0: The main thing for Poland was the package. They not only did your knee, they provided a place for you to stay at the hospital if you so choose, which I did. And they also provided all your meals and daily physiotherapy.
1: Here's a bit of a video recorded by Farley's physiotherapist in Poland. It shows an exercise Farley had to do as part of his recovery.
2: And after a few days, you can start walking without the stick, or you can just have contact with the ground, but don't push your body weight on your stick, okay?
0: I didn't get any of that kind of information from anyone in Canada. See, they had a, you know, like a program where they would take care of you.
1: What about the price of the surgery? Was there a difference?
0: There was a major difference, which is Poland was about $17,000 per knee.
1: Canadian.
0: Montreal quoted me $25,000 for one knee. And that, like I say, there was very little follow-up on that one. And I talked to the people in BC. I don't remember getting a quote.
1: A month before Farley flies out to Poland, he gets a letter from the Edmonton Bone and Joint Clinic saying he has an appointment with a local orthopedic surgeon in late September 2025. Farley didn't wait for that appointment. He had his right knee replaced in Poland on September 2nd. He also had severe arthritis in his left knee and had the left knee replaced just a few days later while he was still in Poland. Lori, since you finally heard from the Edmonton Bone and Joint Clinic and they were going to bring Farley in for an assessment, did you consider canceling the surgery in Poland?
3: Not at all.
1: And Farley, how about you?
0: No, I was happy with going to Poland. I mean, after speaking to Maya, the lady that was my contact, and, you know, seeing it online and just the professionalism, I didn't feel that, like, they were trying to make up for it in Canada. But, you know, if after waiting a year and a half and 2 years, you just can't turn and say, well, no, everything is fine now, so we'll just cancel everything else. We'll stay here. That didn't enter my mind because I had no idea if they were just going to assess me and say, well, yeah, we'll put you back on the list and you'll be good for next summer, next fall, or if they were going to do it within 2 weeks. There was no, I had no idea what was going to happen. But I did know that when I went to Poland on the 2nd, I was going to have my knee done.
1: So, Lori, what made you want to try and recoup some of the out-of-pocket costs?
3: Well, since we're consumers of healthcare here in Canada in the one-payer system, and we pay taxes for healthcare, I felt it is our right to try and recoup.
1: So first stop was the Alberta government, right?
3: Correct, under Alberta Health. There is an online form, and it's an out-of-country claim form, and I filled everything in, and also the cost of everything in Polish money.
1: It worked out to $34,000 Canadian, or $17,000 per knee. That didn't include flight and travel insurance. In addition to all that, Farley says he had to pay a $350 fee to get a private pay appointment with an orthopedic surgeon in Canada following his knee replacements. He needed to do that because he wasn't able to arrange for aftercare for his knee replacements in Alberta's public system. Back to Lori, who applied to the Alberta government to get reimbursed for their out-of-pocket expenses. What was the response and when did you get it?
3: I sent everything in September 24th and October 3rd, 2025. Farley got a letter. We have received your claim for our assessment on September 24th, 2025. We have completed our assessment and all of the claim has been denied.
1: Were there any reasons given for the denial?
3: It says here, whereas it has been determined that the rates payable for outpatient and inpatient goods and services provided outside of Canada remain unchanged, but effective April 1st, 2020, the rates, except for hemodialysis, shall be payable only in the case of an emergency. So I took all of this in the opposition MLA here, and they wrote to the ministry, and they called me back, and I said, look, there's this online claim form. I said, then you shouldn't have, like, for outside claims, out-of-country claims, if you have that online. So it was just going, being handed from one person to another there.
1: You're saying that the entire application for reimbursement was moot by the time that you submitted it in September of 2025 because it was not going to be reimbursed in any, under any circumstances.
3: Correct.
1: How do you feel about that?
3: Well, after seeing my husband in pain and his quality of life declining, and we couldn't even get a proper urgent consult in time, I feel people should be reimbursed for what I call the mess the government has caused.
1: So the next stop was the federal government and the medical expense tax credit. You filed under that, didn't you, Farley?
0: Yeah. We had Lurie, as you can tell from this, Lurie's the document person, but we gave it all to our accountant and they handled it through our taxes.
1: Farley sent in the receipts from Poland and did get some relief on his taxes because of the medical expense tax credit. This tax credit has been around for decades. It's not a true reimbursement for medical expenses, as it's a non-refundable tax credit. So, Lurie, you think Alberta and other provincial governments should go a step further and reimburse you for going out of the country to get surgery instead of waiting in Canada to the full extent of the expenses that you paid. Make the case for that.
3: Making the case for that, well, urgent means urgent. When a family doctor sends urgent, it means like you should have like a 72-hour turnaround time to see somebody. And that does not mean weeks or months. And I saw my husband going, like his quality of life was going downhill. He was in pain. It's frustrating to see that people have to turn to another country or another province.
1: We asked the Alberta government for comment. In an email, a spokesperson with the Ministry of Primary and Preventative Health Services acknowledged that the province's existing out-of-country health services program is too difficult for Albertans to navigate. The province is reviewing how urgent and exceptional cases are handled. The statement also mentions dual practice, Alberta legislation that came into effect earlier this month. It permits surgeons to do surgery both at private clinics and at public hospitals. The province says it hopes the new law will improve access to care and keep Albertans from going out of province or out of the country. Critics say dual practice is a violation of the Canada Health Act. We'll have much more to say about dual practice later this season. You're listening to White Coat Black Art. This week, fighting for reimbursement for medical expenses. Farley Uris traveled to Poland to have both of his knees replaced there because the wait in his home province in Alberta had become unbearable. Farley and his wife Lurie Kotuza think Alberta should reimburse people who travel out of the country for medically necessary surgery. We've heard from people in other provinces who want the same thing. Stephen Lewis is an adjunct professor of health policy at the University of British Columbia and co-host of the podcast Health Policy Off Script. He thinks the provinces need to do more to address long wait times for joint replacement and other surgeries. Steve and Lewis, welcome back to White Coat Black Art.
4: Thank you.
1: We heard from a couple in Alberta, Lurie and Farley, who wanted the provincial government to pay for Farley's out-of-country knee replacement surgery, which was done in Poland. And we've heard from others as well. I know it depends on the province, but how often, under and generally speaking, under what circumstances do provinces reimburse people like Farley?
4: If it's an emergency situation, provinces will reimburse you pretty much anywhere. If it's in this, as in this case, if it's non-urgent and knee replacements normally aren't, you need permission. That's the short answer. The province has to say, we'll do it. You're approved and they will reimburse you at the rate the province would normally pay internally. So if it's lower than in another province, you might have to pay some extra, but that's basically the rule.
1: And one of the darn things about Canada is that we don't have a healthcare system. We've got 10 provinces and 3 territories, and they all have different rules. And I gather some provinces might have been more generous with reimbursement than others. The rules vary, don't they?
4: Yes, and their approvals may be a bit more lenient too. So for example, if a province thinks that it has either a permanent or a temporary shortage of capacity, it may actually contract with a neighboring province to do some procedures. So again, it varies by circumstance.
1: Any sense if this has changed in recent years?
4: I don't think we have enough data to know that there is a trend line. Historically, the amount of care that people sought on their own out of country has been pretty low. I think the reason why we're seeing more interest in these kinds of things is because there are some persistently long wait times, particularly for

0: orthopedics.
1: Yeah, and to that end, Lori and Farley told us that they think they should be reimbursed because wait times are too long in Alberta and Farley's quality of life was diminished. What do you think of that?
2: Well, the devil is always in the details, and regardless of an individual case, I think there is an issue that governments have to come to grips with here. What is a reasonable wait time? And there are two aspects to that. The most serious one is people are waiting so long that their prospects to benefit from the procedure diminish because things are getting worse and worse and worse, and the surgical remedy, if that's the case, won't be as effective as it would have been had it been done months earlier. And the second aspect of that is if people are suffering, I mean, that is diminished quality of life. And I think it's a real question about how much diminished quality of life should people have to endure before they get served in the public system. One of the core principles of the Canada Health Act is accessibility. Well, at what point is accessibility violated by any reasonable standard? Having said all that, I think the other issue is some people do wait too long, but the interesting part is some people don't wait very long at all for the same procedure in the same general state of health. Why the variation? Why don't governments manage the variation in wait times so that everybody waits plus or minus a month, and there are always extenuating circumstances, but let's say everyone should wait about the same amount of time for the same procedure in the same state of need. If that's the principle, we have to ask ourselves, and government should ask themselves, why is there such variation?
1: Farley's family doctor encouraged him to go out of country when he couldn't get a timely joint replacement operation in Alberta. What do you think of that?
3: Well, it depends on what the family doc thought the options really were. Again, I think in some ways this is raises the issue of what is the advocacy and fairness accountability for primary care in these circumstances, or even it could be a specialist. So the primary care physicians in Alberta certainly should know the variation in wait times. If they have a patient that is really stretching that wait time and it's getting longer and longer, what is their advocacy responsibility? What is the responsibility of everyone in that chain of referral from primary care to the orthopedics community, to the hospitals that say, look, one of our core obligations is fairness here. People should, again, wait relatively the same amount of time for the same procedure in the same circumstance. When it isn't, whose responsibility is it to compress those wait times?
1: You know, and Stephen, I think it's fair to say in the case of Lori and Farley, that they try. Now, Lori is a retired registered nurse. She knows the system. She actually went to the Edmonton Bone and Joint Clinic and asked, you know, a very simple question. Where's my husband on the wait list? They couldn't tell her. It turns out he actually did receive an appointment, which would have taken place a month after he left for Poland. But it's the not knowing and not knowing where you are on the wait list. And certainly there's no appearance of an escalation to action, to further action, or some indication of accountability for failing to meet wait time targets.
3: This is sadly happens thousands of times a day all over Canada. It's a black box for people. And it's kind of unconscionable that we don't organize wait lists and wait times in the public interest. Your case gets tossed into this ether, and you don't know what happens to it most of the time, and you can't even find out. Now, contrast that in areas where the stakes are higher. Well, in cardiac care, it's not like that.
1: No.
3: It's wait time sensitive. But when it's non-life-threatening conditions, and it's so-called elective surgery, which just means it's not urgent, it doesn't have to be done tomorrow, it's chaos and it's anarchy. And there have been suggestions for decades on organizing wait lists properly, making sure they're pooled, making sure people are paying attention to unreasonable variations in how long people wait, figuring out supply.

0: but it's idiosyncratic if it happens anywhere. So it is a public system failure of management and organization.
1: Which, of course, you know, provides the impetus for people like Farley to seek joint replacement out of the country.
0: So this is not a solution that's open to a whole lot of people, regardless. And again, I think the worst outcome would be is if people started making assumptions that if they're middle class, if they have any money set aside, don't rely on the public system. It's going to be terrible. You're going to wait interminably. You will get no information. So you better start thinking about going out of country. I think it would be a terribly unfortunate trend. And I think, again, it's on the public system to get better. We spend enough money in healthcare in this country so we don't have to have these problems. And other countries don't have problems of the magnitude that Canada does on wait times.
1: So you've alluded to this kind of long-term problem that it's not just Alberta, it's many provinces, and there are probably thousands and thousands of Canadians who've experienced the same kinds of delays that Farley talked about on the show. What's the fix? What should the provinces be doing that they aren't doing right now?
0: Well, a few things. First of all, they have to take the problem seriously. Every province, every ministry has data that shows the variations in wait times and how many people are waiting a very long time. And it doesn't have to be all that many to undermine confidence in the system, because those are the cases that get on the front page of the newspaper and people start to think that that's the norm or that's a big risk. Secondly, they have to manage the problem. Clinical care is a massive enterprise. Health systems are complicated. The flow of patients from family medicine to specialists to surgery, this is a chain of events. And when you have a whole bunch of autonomous decision makers making decisions, they're not always going to align. Some people will have better channels than others. Some surgeons will have more OR time than others, and all these kinds of things. These conditions have been known for decades, and there have been studies and inquiries. I was part of the Western Canada Waitlist Project. It's now 30 years old and so on. But nobody bells the cat. I mean, basically, the public interest in a fair system has to trump particular interests among insiders, among surgeons and so on. To see who divides up the pie and whose patients get served better. If you don't manage this, this problem will persist no matter how much money we throw at it and how much we increase capacity.
1: Now, you know, when it comes to Farley and Laurie, they think the province should reimburse them for their troubles. And, you know, if I'm going to be the devil's advocate for a second, I can see the provinces not wanting to reimburse people in the same shoes as Farley because they want to put a lid on provincial health expenditures. And if they reimbursed everyone who goes out of province or out of country for quicker treatment, of course, that would create two tiers. It would only be available to the people who could afford to lay out the money in the first place. But there is a middle ground here that doesn't give patients carte blanche to dictate when they get treated, but holds the province actually accountable to long delays, is there?
0: Well, there are a couple of theoretical remedies, at least. One is you have a wait time guarantee. The second option, which I suspect is a long shot, but I don't think it is absurd to think about, would be a class action suit. And if governments don't want to face the prospect of this kind of litigation, they should pay attention. Again, this is an avoidable problem with the capacity we have. You may have median wait times and typical wait times and average wait times that are longer than you would like. And maybe 6 months, even for a hip, is too long. But it's not absurdly long, and it's not going to compromise your chances of benefit. And I think most people would say, well, it's not great, but it's not absurd. But when you get beyond a year and a year and a half, and when you tack on top of that, how long it takes to see a specialist, there is a lot of suffering going on in the country because we don't manage to get these wait times under control. So one way or another, I think that's what provinces may face. Now, the third

0: eroding because we haven't solved these problems. It's an enormous challenge for governments. And if the public gets agitated enough, it's got two options. One, it can say, we're going to make this a political priority, fix this or you're done. Or sadly, maybe a whole lot of people have less devotion to Medicare than they did a generation ago, and that there is some interest in a two-tier system and a very minimalist public system. So we're kind of at a crossroads with these access problems. And I suspect if they're not solved in the next few years, we're going to see a lot more erosion than we already do.
1: Stephen Lewis, thank you for speaking with us.
0: You're welcome.
1: In a sense, Farley and Lloyd are on that leading edge of people that Stephen Lewis talked about. They were fed up enough with the weight on the public side that they decided to go to Poland for surgery instead. They believe in publicly funded healthcare. I went back to them with one of Stephen Lewis's other suggestions.
2: So Farley, Stephen Lewis suggested a wait time guarantee provided by the province. What do you think of that? You know, that's where you would have been guaranteed by health authorities to receive your joint replacement surgery in X amount of time, or other measures would kick in. What do you think of that?
3: Well, I think the concept is good. One of the factors that would enter into it for me would be, how is my quality of life?
2: So Farley, what you're saying is that it's not an arbitrary amount of time that you wait isn't necessarily satisfactory, which you would want the authorities to take into account just how much your quality of life has declined while you've been waiting.
3: Well, since they never got a hold of me, and it was about a year and a half when I decided to move overseas, probably, like you're saying, maybe a year would have worked or something like that, because it did take me a year and a half to just figure out that there was no motion. There was no indication that I was in the driver's seat or that I was even going to be looking at something down the road. It was a blank slate, so you can't wait forever.
1: At minimum, people like Farley and Lori want to know where they are on the wait list. In any case, they won't wait forever for surgery. And I suspect many Canadians won't wait forever for fixes to the system. The reason we told you Lori and Farley's story this week is that to us, you can do that too. Our email address is whitecoat@cbc.ca. Stephanie Dubois produced our show this week with help from Jennifer Warren and Samir Chabra. Our digital producer is Catherine Jew. Our senior producer is Colleen Ross. I'm Brian Goldman, and I'm proud to bring you stories from the Canadian side of the gurney. See you next week.
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5: 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And then it's Commotion.
9: Okay, so Primetime is a new movie that's out in theaters now. It's starring Robert Pattinson, and it's a thriller inspired by that controversial reality TV show. Do you remember that? To Catch a Predator? The group chat's in. You'll hear about that. And also you'll hear about this delightful new docuseries called The History of Concrete.
10: From CBC News, The World This Hour, I'm Neil Kumar. British police have arrested five men after a major security incident near a Royal Air Force base in southwest England. Counter-terror investigators have taken over the case, although no details on the motive have been released. Dozens of homes near RAF Fairford remain evacuated. Richard Cohn is with Gloucestershire Police.
11: Police received a call relating to three suspicious vehicles travelling towards RAF Fairford. Armed officers responded and subsequently arrested five men in the Welford area on suspicion of committing offences under the Explosives Act. A 400-metre cordon has been put in place around the vehicles while the Army's Explosive, Ordnance

0: artists, intellectuals, political figures who were pivotal to the Harlem Renaissance movement. It's an amazing, amazing living record of these conversations about Black cultural, artistic, political life. And shameless self-promotion, if you miss it at TIFF, you can catch it at the Paradise next week where it's screening as part of my screening series, Black Gold.
1: Mm. Amazing. Thank you guys awesome. So much. This has been such a wonderful time. Thanks for coming on the show today.
2: Thank you. Thank you.
1: Yeah.
3: Thank you.
1: Good to have you guys. Sarah Ty Black is a freelance film critic in Toronto. Their work shows up in the Globe and Mail and right here on Commotion. Roxana Haddadi is a TV critic at Vulture, and Jackson Weaver is a senior writer at CBC Entertainment. He was also right here in Toronto. My name is Alamine Abdelmahmoud. This show is called Commotion. We'll be back on Monday. We'll see you then.

0: One, The Wedding Singer. So let's start today with a story that is both intergenerational space and time travel. When Courtney's mom was 18, her mom got remarried. Courtney despised the guy, did not want the marriage to go through. But she was her mom's maid of honor. She gave a speech at her mother's request. And the speech she gave at 18 years old, her mom never forgave her for it, brought it up for years after. And then recently, after three tumultuous decades, her mom's relationship with this man fell apart. But Courtney, this was the opening, the chance to finally ask her mom, across the divide between them, about this marriage she never understood. And try one more time to lay this infamous wedding speech to rest. Here's Courtney.
1: At 18, I thought I was kind of hot stuff. A writer in the making, a diehard feminist, a student capable of bringing freedom to Tibet. Here's how my mom, Linda, saw me.
2: What I remember is at that point in your life, you were extremely selfish and you didn't want anybody else in my life. You asked me not to even date until after you went off to college and certainly not even think of getting married before that.
1: Is that true? I'm sure it's true. The thing is, I loved being with my mother. Everybody did. I didn't want to share her. She was fun, beautiful, stylish, like a woman out of Knight Rider. She had a Harley Davidson and a boating license. We were always on adventures. In the summer, I loved to watch her steer our little Boston whaler wearing these massive dangly earrings that sparkled in the sun. It was a fairy tale existence, a childhood of privilege, growing up like this in Greenwich, Connecticut with parents I adored. But when I was 8 and my brother Brennan was 3, my father asked my mom for a divorce. My mother was devastated. But like I said, she was a hot item, so the suitors came a-calling. I can't say I was a fan. One laughed like a hyena. One was so heartsick with love for her, his longing made everyone embarrassed for him, my mother included. There were others, also memorable. Do you remember the man who whipped out a ventriloquist doll at Benihana's?
2: Yeah, who the hell? Oh, what's that? But that was like one date.
1: We go into the Benihana's and he's already seated. And, you know, this is family style seating, right? So we're sitting with like strangers and we sit down and course number one, you know, when they do the little joke and they flip the shrimp into people's mouths, this guy pulls a ventriloquist doll from out under the table and he's like, give me some of that shrimp. Remember? And Brennan was what, 6 years old? We were dying. The whole table was like, no, this isn't it.
2: Brennan liked it. He liked it.
1: Well, he probably stopped liking it once I rained on everyone's parade. But, you know, and I remember going to the parking lot with you and I was like, never again. Mom, that guy, never again.
2: And it was. Never again. Never again.
1: There was one final suitor, the man my mom would marry when I was a senior in high school. My mother has asked me to refer to him as Mr. X in this story. I didn't trust Mr. X from the start. He seemed to show up out of nowhere, with no comprehensible backstory, like he was born out of the ether. One day, he pulled into our driveway in a rundown car and never left again. The old suitors had been annoying, but they were innocent. Mr. X was different. He put me on edge. He claimed he was an architect, but he never seemed to have any work. And he appeared to have no friends. I bugged my mom about his past. She explained she'd met him years before when she was pregnant with me, that he'd been part of a crew working on a renovation to the house my parents lived in. Whenever she told this story, I imagined my unborn self kicking from within her body, kicking in his direction, saying, no, not him, no. But I'd never heard the full story of their meeting until now. It happened back when my mother was still married to my father, Bob.
2: So I was just redoing the house, and I hired him as an architect or builder or whatever I thought he was. So here I was pregnant, and he came into the driveway for me to interview him. He drove in an old beat-up car, but he was so adorable, and he was also

0: counter with a cigarette in hand.
1: There it is, the cigarette of my mother's discontent.
0: And in my head, I hear you wishing body beyond boundaries, somewhere, another place, another time, another land. Mother, the time has come for laying down roots.
1: Right here, halfway through the poem, something weird occurs. My tone shifts in a way I don't remember at all.
0: No longer do I see you glancing out beyond our window, wishing yourself other places very far from here. I think you found contentment. I think you found belonging. I think you have found refuge where safety subdues fear.
1: Why had my mom given me such hell over this thing? The poem wasn't incendiary, nor was it damning of my mother. If anything, it seemed to wish her well. Here are the last lines.
0: Look no more out the window, look no more through the door. Look not beyond horizon, it's not foreign anymore. You found what you've been wanting. Your roots grow deep and true. You found a soul to worship and someone who loves you too.
2: Okay. The ending was good. But I will say that at that point, I probably wasn't listening anymore. Mm-hmm. And that's why I didn't hear the positiveness of it. You know, you no longer have to look. You can go out and be happy with this person that's going to smoke with you. That's, you know, like I wasn't going to be alone in this dark age of sin. It negative to me.
0: Still?
2: Yeah. Yeah, the beginning is definitely negative. Still.
0: Okay, so for me, that's painful to hear because I was really acknowledging how much you were struggling. And in to me, that was what I was trying to do with the beginning, was acknowledge everything that you were going through that was so, so hard.
2: I can see that. You know, you tell me that and I can understand it. I'm sorry that I didn't hear the positiveness in it.
0: I accept your apology.
2: Phew.
1: I probably owe my mom an apology as well. I mean, now that I'm rereading it for the first time since the wedding, I get why she was so upset and hurt. It's a pretty dark picture to present of someone on their wedding day. I also get how she couldn't hear the nice things I was saying. Frankly, I didn't remember at all writing the end with that much compassion toward my mom and graciousness toward Mr. X. But hearing it, I do remember feeling that way. We were dealing with hard things as a family before my mom got remarried. My brother Brennan had gotten really sick. He basically moved into the Yale New Haven Children's Hospital when he was 10 years old because he was seizing uncontrollably. His heart would stop out of nowhere. It was a terrifying time. Mr. X was intolerant of everyone, but he was gentle with my brother. Kind. He helped calm my mom down. I know this meant her, and also to Brennan, especially because our father was sort of checked out emotionally from what was going on. I do remember thinking, this is the thing to hold on to here. This is his saving grace. I wish I'd made things simpler for my mom back then. I wish I could have said more clearly, I'm worried about you. But anger is the teenage version of worry, and I was very angry. My mom wouldn't tolerate me saying negative things about her partner, so I bottled them inside, which made me snippy and resentful. I stopped being nice to my mom. I stopped being light and silly with her. And as it turns out, I had reason to be worried. 2 days after the wedding, at the age of 49, my mom had a massive stroke. There had been signs she wasn't well on her wedding day already, and in the days following her hospitalization, I developed a theory that her body, not her mind, knew that the man was a mistake. I ran this by my mom.
2: I think that's true. I mean, why was I sweating so much? Why was I, you know, I think it's true. I knew when I was buying my dress, I knew when I was, you know, I wasn't as happy. I do believe that I anticipated this awfulness ahead of time.
0: In your body.
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0: mother knew, and her mother before her, that when you're doing your hair, some parts need someone else's hands. And some parts, we can learn to hold ourselves.
1: Myra Flynn. She's the host of the podcast Homegoings with Myra Flynn, which is available wherever you get your podcasts. Her story was produced by Emmanuel Joachi. Our program is produced today by Dana Chivas and Valerie Kipnis, who, by the way, produced the show Across an Intergenerational Divide. It was edited by David Kestenbaum. The people who put together today's show include Adrian Lilly, Seth Lynn, Catherine Raimondo, Stone Nelson, Ruthie Petito, Nadia Raymond, Ryan Rummery, Ruby Schwartz, Lily Sullivan, Alyssa Shipp, Francis Swanson, Nancy Updike, and Julie Whitaker. Our managing editor, Sara Abdurrahman. Our senior editors, David Kestenbaum and Nancy Updike. Our executive editor is Emmanuel Berry. 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Thanks, as always, to our program's co-founder, Ms. Tori Malatia. You know, no matter what kind of restaurant we go to, Italian, Mexican, Thai, his order is always, always, always the same.
2: Give me some of that shrimp!
1: 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I'll be seeing you, of course, in the comments on Spotify. And I will be back next week with more stories of This American Life.

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3: 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That's coming up on The Current.
1: The Current, tomorrow morning at 8:37, 9:07 in Newfoundland, and on the CBC Listen app. Many of Radiolab's stories are about the big stuff, important or dramatic events, big ideas that transform the world around us. But most of our day-to-day lives are not made up of that stuff. An ode to the small and overlooked things that make up the fabric of our lives. On Radiolab, after the news.
4: From CBC News, the world this hour, I'm Neil Kumar. British police have arrested five men after a major security incident near a Royal Air Force base in southwest England. Counter-terror investigators have taken over the case, although no details of the motive have been released. Dozens of homes near RAF Fairford remain evacuated. Richard O'Cone is with Gloucestershire Police.
5: Police received a call relating to three suspicious vehicles travelling towards RAF Fairford. Armed officers responded and subsequently arrested five men in the Welford area on suspicion of committing offences under the Explosives Act. A 400-metre cordon has been put in place around the vehicles while the Army's Explosive Ordnance Disposal Unit examined them.
4: An investigation is underway into Saturday's fatal helicopter crash that took place south of Montreal. All four people on board were killed. Their names have now been confirmed. Alexander Silberman reports.
6: In a cornfield 55 kilometres southeast of Montreal, in the tiny community of Saint-Brigitte-d'Iberville, investigators are working to understand what went wrong when a helicopter crashed Saturday afternoon and caught fire. All four people on board were killed. The victims have now been identified. Suzanne Joutre, a pilot who regularly offered tours for a local festival. Gabriel Jasmin, a father and host at a Sherbrooke, Quebec radio station. His brother-in-law, Lucas Perrault, and mother-in-law, Chantal Raymond. The Transportation Safety Board of Canada has deployed investigators to the scene. Federal Transportation Minister Stephen McKinnon is among those expressing his condolences. He says Transport Canada will appoint an observer to monitor the response and investigation. Alexander Silberman, CBC News, Montreal.
4: A day after rejecting a proposal to reopen the Strait of Hormuz, Donald Trump says negotiations with Iran could resume as early as this week. But with the price of gas hurting Republicans that are running in the midterms, some of them are starting to distance themselves from the U.S. president. Katie Nicholson reports.
7: Headed toward Marine One, U.S. President

0: to kind of sit and just be, which I recommend. You should really try it sometime.
1: Do you want to just sit and be right now?
0: Oh man, that sounds great. Let's do it.
1: I have to say, I'm already starting to feel uncomfortable.
0: I think this is great.

0: As Albertans are readying for the upcoming referendum, the United Conservative Party is watching its support take a hit, falling from 49% in April to 41% this month. The poll shows if there was an election today, support for the UCP and opposition NDP are tied. And of the 1,200 Albertans polled, 51% of respondents said they are not impressed by Danielle Smith.
1: She has to do something about her fading approval numbers.
0: Lisa Young, a political science professor at the University of Calgary. She says the dip in the premier's support in part influenced by her position on separation. Smith has made it clear she wants Alberta to stay in Canada, but is facing backlash within her own party.
1: There are separatist activists who have made it clear that they don't think that she has been sufficiently supportive through the campaign.
0: Stephanie Krem, CBC News, Edmonton.
2: And South Korea is demanding an apology from Ukraine after Kyiv disclosed it had transferred North Korean prisoners of war into South Korean custody. Seoul claims this violated a prior agreement. Russia has deployed North Korean troops to push back Ukraine advances in its Kursk region. And that is The World This Hour. For CBC News, I'm Neil Kumar.
3: Having a look now at the BC weather. Along the north coast, periods of rain and gusty winds overnight for coastal areas, a low of 11. For the Peace region, increasing clouds and down to 7 degrees. For the central interior, clouds and a chance of showers overnight with a low of 4. Clear for the southeast, a low of plus 1. A few clouds for the southern interior with a low of plus 5. And along the south coast, becoming partly cloudy overnight with a low of 8. A mix of sun and cloud on Monday with a high of 16 degrees.
4: Gotta admit, do not love heights, but it's a short ride.

0: Cochrane, Alberta sits in the Rocky Mountain foothills, about half an hour outside of Calgary. Historically, it's a ranching town with a picturesque, old-timey main street. It still has a small town vibe, despite big-time growth. Cochrane's population is about 40,000 these days. It's increased by more than 20% in the last few years, in part because it's a prime location for commuting to Calgary for work and for escaping to nature. And with communities both big and small across Alberta, the separation question in October's referendum is the talk of the town.
1: I think it's a waste of taxpayer money, and I am pro-Canada, because it's going to cost us a lot of money, and I don't think that there's any benefit for us separating. Well, it makes me sad. I think that even just seeing the Alberta flag now means something different than it used to. It means people that aren't united with Canada, and I don't agree with it.
2: Yeah, I don't know. Like,

as our special guest contestant. So before we throw down in the Puzzle Dome, let's get down to some of his sounds. From his latest album, Let Your Horses Run, here's Brett Kissel featuring Morgan Kliber with All This Cowboy Needs.

0: connected to the United Nations original mission. Why should you, here in Canada, even care about all of this? We are taking all of your questions about the role of the United Nations in 2026. I have three guests joining me to help answer all of your questions. Richard Gowan is the Director of Global Issues and Institutions at the International Crisis Group. Marie-Julie Zahar is a political scientist and a professor, as well as the Director of Research Network on Peace Operations at the Université de Montréal. And we have Margaret Bashir, who is a former journalist with the Voice of America. She worked there for 23 years, and most of that time was spent reporting as their UN Bureau Chief. You can call us right now with your questions, big and small. Maybe you've never even really thought about the UN as a peacemaking force in this world. Or maybe you want to know how much we pay for it or how it's held together. Who goes to participate in that on behalf of Canada? Any of your questions go. You can call us at 1-888-416-8333. Again, with any questions about how the UN works in 2026, 1-888-416-8333. Hello to all three panelists.
1: Hello.
2: Hi, Saroja.
0: Hi there. Richard, maybe you could just give us a sense of the highlights at this year's UN General Assembly. What stood out for you?
1: Well, there were two overarching topics that were on everyone's agendas. One is the crisis in the Middle East, and there was a lot of talk about whether it's possible for the US and Iran to come to some sort of lasting deal over the Strait of Hormuz. President Trump gave a very tough speech. You heard him there saying that he might annihilate Iran. The Iranian president also came to town, despite the fact that his country is in hostilities with the United States. And President Pezeshkian was maybe not quite as tough as Trump, but he was also pretty tough, didn't show much sign of backing down. And so I think there was a lot of concern about the Middle East throughout the week. The other topic and the other source of concern was artificial intelligence. And after some of the warnings we've heard from companies like Anthropic about the fact that AI might kill us all relatively soon, a lot of leaders wanted to talk about that risk. France organized a special meeting of the UN Security Council. Sam Altman and other major AI leaders came to that meeting and laid out ideas for reducing AI risks. Again, nothing concrete was agreed, but it was quite striking that really everyone wanted to talk about this new technology in New York.
0: There were also very divisive opinions. The U.S. Set themselves at odds with that gathering and declined because they because as Trump said, this is technology that they want to pursue without any of those barriers and borders. So seeing the United Nations as a barrier to advancement. Marie-Julie and Margaret, I'd like to come to you. Marie-Julie, what stood out for you for the week? I imagine similar things to Richard. Is there anything else that caught your attention?
3: Probably not, actually. I think Richard has given a pretty extensive overview. I would say that the one thing I would probably add is the speech by Prime Minister Netanyahu of Israel at the General Assembly and the reaction to it. It's not every day that we see a substantial number of countries' representatives walk out. And I think that was another strong moment among many others that speak to the main issues of our time.
0: And what followed then was also Prime Minister Netanyahu rejecting a conversation about genocide and where the UN positions itself right now. Margaret, was there anything your colleagues, your peers here have covered a great deal of what happened over the week? But we'll be able to get into some of those moments. Is there anything else that stood out for you?
2: Well, I would say I think something that we didn't see but was going on behind the scenes perhaps was is the race for the next Secretary General. And some of the candidates were around, and I'm sure they were meeting with countries and trying to get support for their candidacy as we come down the home stretch for that.
0: Oh, that's interesting. Certainly there could be a very big shift at the United Nations, depending on who's at the head. Those are the three voices of our experts today. We are taking your questions about the role of the United Nations in 2026. This is going to feel like a deeply political conversation, and it might be hard to find your place in it. But any question here goes. You may simply want to understand what the United Nations is supposed to be doing and how that actually plays out. Maybe you want to know where Canada positions

0: it's because the major victorious powers of the Second World War insisted on it to protect their own national interests. And it speaks to something that Margaret has already highlighted, which is that a lot of what happens at the UN comes down to political will. The organization is not, at least not in the international peace and security realm, more than the sum of its parts. So that's, I think, you know, the first part of the answer. But it is true, and others have already alluded to this, Richard, in some of his comments, that as the world has changed, questions have started to be raised about, you know, the composition of the Security Council, the issue of the veto, and potentially, you know, Security Council reform, which, by the way, is not a new agenda item, has been discussed in the hallways for over a couple decades. Yet, the problem is that whatever reform has to pass needs the approval of those who may not have an interest in seeing it change.
1: If you're listening to this conversation and you haven't quite had around some of that, because I think the veto is really hard for most folks to understand. Certainly our guests have given such a colorful and historical reference point for us, but you may still have questions about that. You can reach us at 1-888-416-8333. You may have questions about some of those other projects and places where the United Nations is active. Maybe you didn't know about that. UN Water, UN Women, all of these different agencies. Maybe you'd like to know more about how they engage. Or you might like to know why the United Nations is at all relevant in Canada in 2026 and why Canada participates, or what Canada might be seeing as a future opportunity as still participants within the United Nations. Any of your questions about this institution go, you can call us at 1-888-416-8333. Lorelei Broadaway is joining us from Winnipeg. Hi there, Lai. Can you hear me, Lorelei?
2: Yes, I can.
1: Hi there. What is your question for our panel today?
2: I'd like to know, why does the United Nations still choose to meet on United States soil? I mean, it kind of looks to me like the United States at the moment doesn't care about being united and doesn't care about other nations. So it, you know, kind of contradictory. I mean, why don't they move their head office?
1: Richard.
3: Well, the UN has headquarters elsewhere in the world. It has a big set of offices in Geneva, in Switzerland. It's got offices in Vienna and Nairobi. But it is true that most of the major political events and Security Council meetings do take place here in New York. Now, that reflects the fact that back in 1945, the US was, you know, the leading force in creating this organization. And it is true that relations between the US and the UN have become very difficult, especially in the last 2 years. However, I think that a lot of countries still hope that they can persuade the US, whether under President Trump or another president, to recommit to multilateralism. And the symbolism of moving the UN away from New York, I think, would be pretty bad. It would suggest that the world's leading power was being excluded from the multilateral system. And of course, leaders like coming to New York too. I mean, Geneva is a nice town, but New York is New York. And so obviously, presidents and prime ministers prefer to come here.
1: Thanks very much for that. Our next caller, Sean McGuire, is on the line. Hi there.
4: Hi.
1: Hi, where are you calling from? Somewhere in British Columbia.
4: Yes, calling from Chetwynd, up north.
1: Oh, great. Can you tell us what your question is for the panel today, Richard? Sean?
4: Yes. I was wondering, when it comes to the declarations that the UN has, either the, you know, declarations of human rights or the ones regarding to indigenous peoples or whatever they do. I was wondering what kind of teeth is there in order to, if these aren't being met, what is their, you know, teeth to stop this?
1: That's a really interesting question. Marie-Joëlle.
0: Well, I think a first cut of the answer, is probably to say that even though there are a number of conventions, declarations that the UN has produced over the years, countries that have signed them can sign while, registering some reservations. And that has happened with the major ones, whether it's the Covenant on Social and Political

0: last year. But what we heard was that the Brazilians, you know, were struggling to make sure they had the infrastructure in place. They were struggling to make sure they had enough desks and hotel beds for an event of that scale with 50,000 participants. So actually, New York is still quite a logical place to hold this sort of meeting, even if the US is being difficult politically.
1: Well, thanks for that, Richard. It's an interesting question that Lorelei was asking. If you're listening to this and you also have questions about the United Nations, about its relevance, about what happens when there's the General Assembly and all these countries gather in New York as they have this past week and are still there over the course of this weekend, what does that all mean? What does it mean for Canada? Where are the points of effectiveness? We're going to be talking a lot about places where there are concerns about the effectiveness of the UN, but maybe you see places that you're seeing successes or you want to discuss some of those. Any of your questions are welcome. You can reach us online at cbc.ca/myquestion. You can also call us 1-888-416-8333. Again, the number is 1-888-416-8333. So as all of these world leaders took to the stage at the UN General Assembly over the course of this week, there was also a cohort of young, aspiring diplomats that were paying very close attention. Model UN prepares young people for participation in conversation about global diplomatic leadership. And we have someone on the line with us who participates. He's one of those young people doing the Model UN. His name's Frederico Rizzo Cubedos, and he's joining us because he is the president of the Model UN at his high school in Toronto and joins me on the line. Frederico, hi.
2: Hello there. How are you doing today?
1: I'm well. Could you say your last name for me?
2: Rizzo Cubedos.
1: Okay. It's very nice to meet you. Thank you so much for joining us. What made you want to join the Model UN?
2: So I think for as long as I can remember, I've been interested in global policy and just debate as a whole. So having a place where I can either A, research about the different views and perspectives of nations all around the world, and B, interacting with other people who also have the same passions as I have, and us trying to work our way through global issues and trying to come up with some sort of resolution on it.
1: So as a young person who follows the UN's role in the world right now, how confident are you feeling about its capacity to make peace?
2: I think that's a bit of a tricky question. As someone who does participate in the activity, I do have some semblance of hope and of some hope in the actual organization as a whole. I do believe it is a body that is made to do good and to provide peace. However, I'm just very much concerned with its recent ability to do that, especially with either nations who are just not willing to cooperate with the UN or them going out of their way to just go around it entirely in order to execute their own plans and actions.
1: Oh, it's really, I mean, you joined with a deep belief then in that peace conversation, but you're also clearly feeling concerned about where it goes in a complicated world in 2026. We have this panel of experts with us. What question would you like to ask them?
2: So my main, I'm not sure if it's a concern. However, my main question regarding the United Nations is its role in the world today. So the UN Charter was built on a very clear process of saving generations from the devastation of war, such as after World War II, through collective security, and with the Security Council being a mechanism for the great powers of the world to manage their rivalry instead of confronting each other. However, most major powers today are more willing to act outside of the framework or just disregard it entirely. So for the panelists, I'd like to ask you, what and who is the UN actually for right now? Has its core purpose shifted towards something else, whether that being crisis management or humanitarian coordination or just changing the norm? Or are we just watching a widening gap between its founding mission and what it can realistically deliver?
1: Wow. Well, Federico, you're doing my job for me. Those are excellent questions. Why don't we begin with the who is and what is the United Nations for right now? Richard.
0: Well, so even though the UN is struggling to deal with some of the big crises that we've been discussing, we shouldn't forget that UN humanitarian agencies are providing

0: shelter, food, water for tens of millions of people around the world. I think the UN's target for 2026 was to get direct assistance to about 90 million people. And, you know, that's the equivalent of a middle-sized country. And so actually the UN is imperfect, and it is also really struggling to deliver all that aid because it's been very reliant on US funding, and Washington has reined in a lot of that spending under the Trump administration. But I do think the UN is actually helping some of the world's neediest people. And yeah, we follow the Security Council. Yeah, we watch all the leaders giving speeches in New York every September. But I would argue that some of the UN's most important work is actually in some of the world's poorest and most dangerous places, where it's the only organization getting assistance to the suffering.
1: That's such an interesting point, Richard, that we sitting in places like Canada are focused on particular conflicts that matter to us right now. But that means there are a great number of conflicts or areas that need aid or people who are in distress that the UN is dealing with that we may not have on our political radar. Thank you very much for that. Marie-Joëlle, would you like to add anything to this question that Federico is asking about who and what the UN is for and whether or not it's shifted its purpose?
2: Absolutely, and very much in line with what Richard said. If one actually changes the focus from what happens at the Security Council in terms of the big conflict and looks towards what we call the Global South, a term I don't like because it covers too much ground and there's diversity in the rest of the world that doesn't get acknowledged. But if we look there beyond humanitarian issues and beyond security deployments and what have you, whether it's peacekeeping or peace enforcement, the UN also plays a huge role in trying to achieve the famous sustainable development goals. This is about, you know, people in countries who don't have access to safe water getting water. This is about how to address the concerns over climate change for small islands, which are going to be among the first victims of what we now know is going to be a real climate crisis. This is about dealing with our oceans. It's about education. So there are a number of non-peace and security issues on which the UN continues to provide essential support in many parts of the world. And in light of the US's withdrawal and retrenchment on this front with the dismantling of the US AID, the UN's presence in many of these countries has become ever more important.
1: Thanks very much for that, Marie-Joëlle. Federico, I just want to thank you so much for being on the air with us today and talk with the Model UN.
3: Thank you so much. Thank you for having me on.
1: I've been chatting with Federico Rizzo Cubidos, who is the president of the Model UN at North Truro Collegiate Institute. Marie-Joëlle, I'm going to come back to you. You just mentioned the sustainable development goals and climate change conversations that are happening globally, organized under the umbrella of the United Nations. I think that the average person, I'm going to make a sweeping generalization and it won't speak to everybody who's listening right now, but there's a great deal of frustration held by many, many people about the lack of action and really concrete commitments and shifts forward when it comes to climate change. The conversation on fossil fuels, on energy transition, on agriculture and the production of CO2 has been repeated and repeated and repeated for decades at this point. And it's difficult, I think, for most people to see the kind of concrete global commitments that would lead to a safe and secure future for the next generation. Someone like Federico is facing an incredibly unstable and difficult to visualize future because of the climate crisis that is being poorly managed, I think would be fair to say, at this moment in time. So that might be where some of that widening anxiety comes from about the United Nations not effectively doing its role. I don't know if you would actually agree with what I said there, and you're very welcome to disagree. As I say that to you, how do you think that lands as a challenge to the existence and the effectiveness of the United Nations?
2: I think that, first of all, one cannot

0: There is an annual report that offers a global snapshot of Alzheimer's research and then goes on to make recommendations to policymakers. It's called the World Alzheimer's Report. The 2026 edition was published this week. It's published by Alzheimer's Disease International, or ADI, which is a federation of Alzheimer's and dementia associations from around the world. We wanted to note that ADI receives funding from pharmaceutical companies, including the makers of Alzheimer's drugs that were recently approved for use in Canada. Paul Gallagher is a health reporter. He co-authored this year's report and joins us on the line. Paul, hi, welcome.
1: Hi, good evening from Bedford, England. Thanks very much for having me.
0: Well, it's a late hour for you, so thank you for being here. This report is titled A New Era in Dementia Clinical Trials. Could you give
1: That's
0: us a
1: right.
0: sense of the scale and scope of the trials and why they're important?
1: Yeah, sure. I mean, it was a wonderful opportunity to cover such an important topic in such depth, really. I mean, it's an 80,000 word report, 108 pages, but if I could take just one word to sum up the report in its entirety, I would definitely say hope. There's a lot of hope that more treatments are on the horizon, better treatments are on the horizon, and hope that more countries around the world are investing further in dementia research as prevalence rises globally, of course. And I think one of the things that struck me most while writing this report was just how dramatically the landscape has changed in a remarkably short period of time. I mean, I interviewed between 45 and 50 experts around the world, and Jim Taylor,

0: suddenly feeling like you're not isolated as much. You're not an anomaly. You're just part of, yeah, normality in a way. And there's something quite special to that. And it also helps you feel a lot more confident, but then a lot less isolated when you're moving through the city.
1: After she experienced what Delft had to offer, Melissa wanted to dispel the idea that what the Netherlands had cycling could only happen there. Other countries could implement their own version.
0: On one hand, it's amazing to realize that I suddenly live in this space and to not have to stress anymore, to not have to think about which routes I take, which will be safer, you know, what people might be thinking. But yeah, also just to like, yeah, to be able to let go a bit, which I think for a lot of women, sometimes we're moving through cities, it, you know, especially if we make the decision to walk and cycle, you're in this hyper-vigilant mode, and it's a totally different experience in a lot of ways. There's just a bit of calm, but also for me, this drive even more to try to export that and make it possible for other people, because it shouldn't just be something that for those of us that have the privilege to move here get to experience. It should be something that everyone gets to experience.
1: But how did Delft, and as a result, the rest of the Netherlands, become so good at getting women on bikes?
0: Well, I want to start out by saying that the cycling rates here, you know, where it is more women than men, are not like this grand master plan of getting more women on bikes. It's a little bit of a happy accident that occurred.
1: That happy accident starts back in the 1970s. Bell bottoms are in fashion.
2: The flared trousers dominated the decade and were worn by pretty much everyone.
1: The U.S. is embroiled in an unpopular foreign conflict.
3: Anti-war demonstrators protest U.S. involvement in the Vietnam War.
1: And prices at the gas pump are soaring.
4: The oil-producing countries of the Arab world decided to use their oil as a political weapon. They will reduce oil production by 5% a month.
5: We don't know how short we're going to be on gasoline for the car or fuel for the...
1: All sounds eerily familiar, right? Anyway, a number of things were happening at once.
0: In the early 70s that sort of pushed the Netherlands on this cycle trajectory. One being the road safety crisis. So at its peak, we had over 3,000 people dying on Dutch streets, nearly 500 of them being children.
1: And that sparks a lot of protest, including one called Stop Kindermord or Stop Child Murder because of the number of children being killed in road accidents with cars.
0: That was one moment that shifted that narrative at the same time as the OPEC oil crisis, where the government had to step in and ration oil or petrol so that people could drive still and making car-free Sundays.
1: That helped people remember what towns and cities were like before cars took over. Calmer, safer, and more room for pedestrians and cyclists and for just enjoying public space. So the Dutch government starts experimenting. They build demonstration cycling routes in two major cities, Tilburg and The Hague, but both fail to attract support or, more importantly, cyclists. Critics say they don't work because the infrastructure is confusing and inconsistent, but also because they force people to detour instead of taking the most direct route, meaning they just weren't convenient. And we all love convenience.
0: And it took a lot of trial and error and a lot of figuring it out, a lot of backlash, just like what we see in Ireland and in other places around the world.
1: That backlash in The Hague, a city better known for prosecuting international war criminals, comes from a group of local shopkeepers who end up before the court for hiring construction workers to dig up bike paths in the dead of night. But back to Delft. Dutch officials take the lessons from their two failed cycling infrastructure attempts and start listening to what people really need. Cycling isn't just about getting directly from A to B, like the home to work commute, largely dominated by male mobility patterns at the time, says Melissa. It's also about the trips in between.
0: They were thinking at this network level. So very basically, rather than just having like one network for bikes, there's almost like three layers of networks here where you have that commuting sort of fast travel A to B kind of network. But then you have a little more fine grain that connects you to, you know, essential places like shops or schools or things like that. And then you have right down to the neighborhood level, thinking about how people are moving from home to, you know, neighborhood locations and how each of those connects.
1: That's what's made all the difference in Delft.
0: So Delft is actually the home of the first cycling network that is now ubiquitous throughout the country. And you see that. You see, like, I'm watching bikes go past

0: I think I'd love if every driver like cycled a little bit in Dublin. I think that would be great. I saw a video online of like, it was, I don't know if it was kind of a joke or something, but they had bus drivers or truck drivers go on like a static bike and like get a bus or a truck to pass them quite close. And like, just so you know what it feels like, you know, so you can take a little bit more care the next time.
1: Aisling has had several other near misses caused by drivers not using their signal or just not seeing her. She believes the one thing that will make cycling safer in Dublin is continuing to improve infrastructure and keeping cycling lanes protected from motor vehicles, like in the Netherlands. Accidents still happen there and have in fact been increasing in recent years, partly due to the rise of much faster and heavier e-bikes. But the country is still regarded as one of the best places to cycle. And Melissa's working to help other cities adopt the Dutch approach with a consultancy she founded called Mudacity Creative. She holds workshops and seminars with government agencies and transportation authorities to promote sustainable infrastructure for cyclists and pedestrians. Melissa says it's not about pitting different kinds of road users against each other. The aim is to listen to what communities really need and give people options because not everyone can drive or wants to drive.
2: We just assume everyone is, you know, fully able-bodied, you know, adult person. But we forget that, you know, for some people with disabilities, cycling is a very reasonable and sometimes the only realistic option for moving around independently. You know, we talk a lot about children, but it's important to remember that kids can't drive. And so, you know, cycling for them is this huge independent moment. It's not, we want everyone to get on a bike and stop driving. It's no, we want to make sure that you can still drive, you person who needs to drive. But for all of these other groups that need another way of moving, we're giving those options to them as well and ultimately making things easier for everyone.
1: Having more women at the planning table would also help to make cities more navigable for everyone, not just when it comes to cycling. Women, as Melissa points out, are not just one amorphous blob who all have the same experiences. But if you think about it from like just sort of an average perspective of, you know, let's say 50 women, at least one of those women will be a mother moving around the city with her kids. There will be longer crossing times at lights and curb heads for prams. That makes it easier for people using wheelchairs and mobility aids to get around. And
2: if you're looking at it from, you know, a 20-year-old student, her experience of social safety will probably have an influence on, you know, that experience for someone who is a new immigrant to a community, doesn't know the neighborhood, is worried about, you know, these spaces. Generally speaking, if we take an intersectional approach and include women of varying backgrounds, abilities, and ages into the decision, into the engagement process, we ultimately end up with more inclusive spaces for everyone.
1: One thing that's important to Melissa personally, but that she rarely mentions in her workshops, is climate change, because
2: it's not part

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1: 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Now from the BBC, The Documentary, featuring stories about how a changing world is changing lives.
2: I was together with him like 15 years. All my marriage feels like it was a big lie. And it feels so violent that your own husband is doing that in your name. I felt so betrayed.
3: This is Colleen Fernandez. In Germany, she needs no introduction. She's been on television since the early 2000s, entertainment presenter, actor, children's book author. And for most of her adult life, she was one half of one of the most popular celebrity couples in the country. Her husband was Christian Ulmen, an actor and comedian even more famous than she was. But they were also political. Ulmen had made a point in interviews of his feminist values,

0: And in 2024, Fernandez presented a documentary revealing her own experiences of being impersonated online with explicit images made to look like she was in them, being sent to men she knew. She couldn't find the person responsible, but she turned it into a call for stricter laws on online abuse. Together, they were a formidable team. But then this high-profile fairy tale shattered and sent a shockwave through Germany.
1: Diesem Jahr so sehr beschäftigt wie der Fall rund um Colleen Fernandez.
2: Ermittlungen gegen Christian Ulmen im Fall Fernandez.
0: In March this year, Colleen Fernandez gave a long interview with the investigative magazine Der Spiegel, in which she said that Christian Ulmen had confessed to her that he had created fake profiles, sent photos and videos through them, and posed as her for phone sex. At the time of his alleged confession, they were still married. They divorced last year. In the interview, Fernandez called what happened to her digital rape. She accused her ex-husband of using fake social media accounts under her name to pose as her, chatting with and flirting with dozens of men, leading them to believe they had online affairs with her. Der Spiegel reviewed screenshots and digital evidence she had saved and published an explosive exposé revealing that Ulmen was now under criminal investigation because of a complaint filed by Fernandez. That investigation continues. The presumption of innocence applies to Christian Ulmen. He has not been charged with or convicted of any offense in connection with these allegations and took legal action over the Der Spiegel article. When we approached his management and his lawyers, they did not provide a response to our approach. In his libel case against Der Spiegel, Ulmen had denied the creation and dissemination of AI-generated fake porn videos and the creation of original images. The Hamburg High Court issued a respective intermediate injunction against Der Spiegel. In these proceedings, Ulmen did not dispute the allegations that he created fake social media profiles in his wife's name, altered images and pornographic videos with women who looked like his wife to various men. His lawyers issued a press release in May which described Der Spiegel as engaging in impermissible reporting on suspicion and saying that untrue facts are being disseminated based on a one-sided account. Still, Colleen Fernandez's allegations tore through the nation. In the days following the article, thousands of shocked and enraged protesters took to the streets across Germany in solidarity, demanding change of outdated or non-existent laws, of society's failure to prevent violence against women. Rebecca Endler, an expert on feminist movements, describes the moment she heard about the story.
3: The moment I saw the headline, we all basically sent each other the same link and we're like, what? This is going to be huge. This is, we were immediately aware that this was for Germany like a moment of maybe social reckoning or hoping it would be.
4: I was not expecting demonstrations with thousands of people marching the streets.
0: Josephine Ballon, a lawyer and CEO of the legal support organization HateAid.
4: This was really, really unexpected. But of course, it also feels a bit surreal to me because HateAid is advocating for better protection for more than 4 years now. And nobody was listening. And then at one point you wake up and the whole country is talking about nothing else.
0: The protests felt like a feminist earthquake, fueled by pent-up rage from women who had had enough. It was moving and unsettling to watch. But then I asked myself, where will this lead? Is this Germany's Me Too moment? And the question that actually runs through everything you're about to hear, even if this moment results in stricter laws against digital violence, will that work? I'm Jeannie Wasilewski. This is The Documentary, A Women's Revolt in Germany, from the BBC World Service. As the protests erupted, Colleen Fernandez appeared on stage in her hometown Hamburg, wearing a bulletproof vest. When I sat down with her in June, she told me what was going through her head at the time.
5: I thought there would be men who hate me for what I'm doing, but I didn't expect them to be that aggressive. It was just all too much for me emotionally, all these protests and all these death threats I had in that period, and so many men writing and calling.

0: appalling that they want to kill me.
1: She chose to give her first interview to a political magazine, not a tabloid. A deliberate choice.
0: I think it was important to make sure it's not only about me, it's not only about my case, it's about law we don't have, because they don't know under which paragraph to put it in Germany, because we don't have anything for this. So currently, you could just do this. You could create a fake profile of your husband, your wife, your mother, whoever, and just send out fake porn videos of that person and, flirting to men or women or whoever in her name. And then you go to the police and they are like, well, it's not forbidden in Germany currently. You could do that.
1: This, a very 21st century form of violence against women, almost nothing on the statute books to catch it, was an obstacle to Colleen's goal of getting her case heard in court.
0: And I think it's also important to teach about digital violence, because I hear that so often, well, it's just digital, but there is no just digital. For example, he was sharing that rape story. So the fake Colleen was sending out rape stories where I get raped. So he is telling the man, well, I get turned on by the story. So there are a lot of men out there thinking that I'm aroused by a rape story. This puts me in real life in a dangerous situation, and I have the panic attacks in real life, and I go to film sets. I'm afraid of meeting men. Well, now everyone knows, but before that was an awful situation for me, and this is happening in my real life. So all these things you do in the World Wide Web, they don't stay in there, because on the computers, there are real people. So nothing that happens online stays in a computer. So shocked by all these stories I get from all these women out there, and it's totally devastating. And I think that's why we as a group, it's not only me, we're a huge group. We have to speak out loud. We have to tell the men to stop.
1: When Colleen Fernandez went public with her allegations, it kickstarted a movement. It's important to note that from here, we're not really talking about her case specifically. That case comes with legal complications because of the ongoing investigation. Ullmann is presumed innocent. It's also important to say that online sexual abuse often includes the use of deepfakes, faked images generated using AI to alter a real image. And you're going to hear about this. But deepfakes specifically are not part of Fernandez's allegations. Today, a wider howl of outrage, rooted in experiences common to many women, is being heard across the country. And it starts by talking about what drives sexual abuse online. Rebecca Endler.
2: Domination, I think, is the key element that ties all these different cases together. The internet, and especially AI, has created new means to do this, but the impulse, the need to dominate, has been there for centuries. So this is nothing new. It just gets a new vessel to be even more vile and hateful.
1: Around 90% of those affected by sexualized digital violence are women. And the conviction rate for these offenses is extremely low. But I also spoke to someone whose online abuser was convicted, Theresia Krone. She was a 21-year-old law student and climate activist when she discovered a fake account under her name and dozens of sexualized, faked nude images.
3: And it was an account with my name, my face, my place of birth and where I study. And there were like dozens of sexualized, fake nude images. Yeah, I felt like I couldn't move or breathe. I felt violated. I felt that maybe I was responsible for this, which is obviously not true. And then later on, I had nightmares every night of being assaulted. I had panic attacks for months. I was constantly worried that someone would Google my name, see these pictures, and would never see me like the same version of me again. They would always see the violated version, the degraded woman.

0: that was portrayed online that was shown in situations of rape. And I think the reason why I assume people would see me different is because I could not see me like I saw me before.
1: It is really brutal. And just to hear the effects it had on your everyday life.
0: I think I'm mostly okay now, but it used to be quite tough to date, to be a young woman, to be a student and have a normal student life. That kind of experience affects how you trust people. It also affected how I look at my own body, I guess. Yeah, because I have seen myself, my faked body, being violated and humiliated and degraded.
2: Theresia's case is one of the very few cases in Germany where a perpetrator of sexualized digital violence was actually convicted. But notice what he was convicted of.
0: Stalking and then Verleumdung, which is defamation.
2: Currently, under German law, distributing certain existing images without consent can, only in narrow circumstances, be prosecuted on the basis of defamation or a breach of personal privacy. But creating and sharing a sexualized deepfake, however realistic, however widely it spreads, is not, in itself, a criminal offense.
3: Basically,
2: Josephine Ballon from Hate Aid.
3: Dissemination of sexualized deepfakes is treated as a copyright violation. It's a petty crime and no one really goes after it. So we have victims who take a lot of effort into securing the evidence. And everything they get is after a few months, it's a letter from the police telling them because of lack of public interest, there will be no prosecution.
0: When it comes to deepfakes, obviously, the first thing I would change is to make it a crime because it's not yet.
1: In the case of the Colleen Fernandez story, what do you think made this case special? Why do you think it galvanized so much action and support?
0: So many women kind of were able to see themselves in her story. It just resonated because it's not, you know, a unique case. It's not just one case. It's a story that so many women share.
2: What started with one woman's story spread within days to more than a dozen cities across Germany, bringing tens of thousands of people to the streets. To understand what made these protests so effective, I met three of the people who organized it in Berlin. On a sunny day in a park, I met Nika and Lynn, who are part of the Feminist Fight Club, a group of friends who already knew each other from climate activism and other causes, but who founded the Feminist Fight Club specifically in response to Colleen Fernandez's case. And Ronit, who is part of a separate initiative, Nur Ja heißt Ja. Only yes means yes.
4: I'm part of the Feminist Fight Club, which just was initiated at that protest. But it's good to know that we already were a group of different people and it was just time to give us a name. Yeah. I've never experienced such an emotional protest like this.
5: A lot of us in the Feminist Fight Club are climate protesters at the core, and like a lot of us are women though, and Flinter people.
2: Flinter is a German acronym that translates as women, lesbians, intersexual, non-binary, trans, and agender people.
5: We can't skip the feminist topic because it affects us in every sense, because we are women before we are everything else.
6: I'm a member of Nur Ja heißt Ja, which means only yes means yes. And we've been active since April of 2025. But only yes means yes is already adopted in 14 other European countries. And we just don't understand why this is not the case in Germany. And I think our aim in the beginning was to raise awareness to this, because consent, you would think that everyone knows that consent should be the baseline for any social or sexual interaction. But in reality, it's not. And we heard so many court cases where judges really use old school and patriarchal arguments. Just changing the law to only yes means yes doesn't solve gender violence.
5: I think like in moments where we can really put the injustice to a face or like to a moment, it is really easy to target our rage. But I think the rage is always underlying, because everybody of us knows someone who has experienced violence in a relationship.
4: What my thoughts are on the rage, which came up as Lynn already said, it was always underlying

0: But I think during this case and also during the protest, you really could feel that the people, and especially the women of Flinta people who experienced violence in the past and were not speaking up about it or were silenced, not actively silenced, but also passively silenced by the society. It all came out at once. The case of Colleen Fernandez was in a kind special because it was also a kind of digital violence which hasn't been reported or which hasn't been discussed in the public. Then it was a special case where you cannot really step into a law and then just find justice. And I think this in between of justice and feelings that you have when you are being abused physically or mentally or even digitally, like in the case of Colleen, it was the in-between rage of every woman and Flinta person. There was a room and a space and a stage for it to talk about it. There was this electricity of sadness, of rage, of standing together.
1: You're listening to A Women's Revolt in Germany from the BBC World Service. Amid this outpouring of feminist rage and sadness came an announcement from Germany's Justice Minister Stefanie Hubig. A draft law was released soon after the wave of protests, updating the legal code with respect to digital violence against women. The draft law aims to improve criminal law protection and to define the phenomenon of digital violence more clearly under criminal law. It details new criminal offences, including banning voyeuristic images and revenge pornography. And it includes a paragraph that would make disseminating sexualized deepfakes illegal. It would also take image-based sexual violence and identity theft involving fake profiles into account. I asked the activists what they thought about the draft law.
2: For us, it's really not about this one law, because the law itself is not a whole system. We very early on pushed the message that we want kind of like holistic approach. You need to think prevention before you actually think about a penal system. You need to give support and you need to protect people that have been affected by violence. And this law against digital violence doesn't address any of that. Also now, it's a few months since the protest and no law has changed. I think personally that it does have a big moment, but it's a continuum. There have been feminist movements and waves, and there has been Me Too, and we have had this discussion so many times, and I think that also shows part of the rage that keeps coming up because nothing changes.
1: We asked the Justice Ministry for an interview. They declined, but replied in writing, clarifying that the bill they are now pursuing was drafted before the Fernandez allegations went public and hasn't been altered. They also said,
3: "The federal cabinet will decide on the draft bill shortly. The subsequent timeline will depend primarily on the procedures in the Bundestag."
1: The Bundestag is the German parliament. Theresia Krone has her own, more personal connection to the current justice minister.
4: She told me that at one point her staff was like, "You gotta tone it down. You cannot use Theresia as an example every time you talk about sexual violence."
5: She used to be a public prosecutor, mostly doing sexual violence cases. So I think if there's someone understanding the reality of women going through the legal system, she understands, she knows, she's lived through that for 10 plus years.
6: It's a good start.
1: I'm Josephine Ballon from Hate Aid.
6: The creation of sexualized deepfakes is supposed to be a crime under this draft, but bikini pictures or underwear pictures would not be covered by this law. I think we are still having a chance of getting the law by the end of this year, which is quite fast. Mm-hmm. So if they can stick to this time plan, then I think we can be satisfied.
2: But it doesn't solve the problem of gender-based and sexual violence. We need a system that goes beyond just changing one law.
0: It was already discussed for years. What really made me angry is that the actual government or even the European Parliament is promoting themselves as being fast, as being responsive to the public voices. But this law has been discussed and has been stripped down for years.
1: Theresia Krone goes further.
4: I actually think it's even more important to change

0: Productivity is a good indicator of performance or output is another story.
1: Well, and that's the thing. Anytime you set up a measurement, I guess there'll be people who will figure out a way to game the system. And you were saying to our producer that this sounds almost like an urban legend, but people were actually buying devices that would jiggle their mouse to kind of thwart the attempt to see if their workers were being productive by moving their mouse.
0: So I actually bought one myself. It's very cheap. You can go on Amazon. It's called a mouse jiggler. So when employees realized that employers were looking at if you moved your mouse or not, you can actually buy a device now that you put right under your mouth and it mouse and it jiggles it every few seconds. And I think, you know, it's important because that's a way to game the system. But if you look at situations, for example, the New York Times reported in 2022 about United Health in the US that were actually looking at mouse jiggling as a sign of activity. And they heavily reprimanded their social workers because they were not moving their mouse when they were providing counseling to their customers. And this is something that went on for a very long time, and people were denied promotions, were marked as improductive just because they were not moving their mouse. It was to such an extent that their managers were telling them, okay, when you meet customers, just move your mouse every few seconds. So this is really where you see like a perverse incentive where you are creating a measure that instead, you know, of improving the measurement of productivity, it's actually hurting it. That is, people who are actively trying to meet the measure satisfaction. That's what we call Goodhart's Law or the Cobra effect.
1: How far should a boss go to mock an employee? Where do you draw the line? Our number on Cross Country Checkup, 888-416-8333, or you can go to cbc.ca/aircheck. Jan Raitt is with us for the remaining time we have on the program. But before I go to calls, one more question for you right now, Jan. Burger King apparently is testing an AI-powered headset named Patty that listens to ensure that workers say please and thank you. What do you make of that?
0: I mean, I think the idea is interesting. I think it was extremely poorly received. The remarks that were made by their PR were very, very vague, saying that they were not really listening to what everything was said. I think here again, right, you are listening to something and trying to provide feedback. I mean, it's breaking people's attention between two different focuses. So is it useful? Do people really want to have everything they said to be monitored? That's another story.
1: And I guess, you know, AI, anything is only as good as the instructions that it's given, right? And so if it is only monitoring please and thank yous and not monitoring when, let's say, a customer is being rude or racist, then I could see that going completely off the rails.
0: Absolutely. It really depends on what you're trying to do with it. And the data is really what you do with it. What are you going to compute in terms of scores, in terms of metrics? And I think the issue here is there is a very big lack of transparency. If you look into the United Health example I was giving you earlier, the issue here is that people didn't know how these productivity scores were computed. And they realized only later that mouse jiggles were a huge amount of these metrics. Yeah. So this really breaches the trust with employees. And, you know, even though you can catch a few of them, you know, with time theft, you also have a lot of them that resign because they don't want to be monitored this way.
1: Yeah, I'm going to go to callers right now, but I will say this. There are good employees out there who probably don't need this. They're good employers who know if they have these tools, will use them right. But there are bad employees and bad employers, and that's what complicates all of these issues, right? So, okay, Jan, I'm going to come back to you in a sec, but our first caller is here in British Columbia. We're going to call her Louise. She does not want to use her real name for very good reason. She's worried about repercussions at work. How did surveillance at your job affect you and your coworkers?
2: Yeah, we went through a really difficult period right after the employer found out that we were unionizing. Where they took a number of steps to try to retaliate and punish us and try to get out of us unionizing. I do want to share with people it still worked. We did still get our union. We eventually got our first contract, and it was all worth it in the end. But there was a very difficult point, and one of the things they did to hurt us, and they did it because they knew it would hurt us, and punishment.

0: punish us is they installed more video surveillance in areas of the workplace that there wasn't previously any video surveillance, and made sure we know that they could watch us at any time on their phones as much as they wanted while we were there. And it had an incredibly negative impact on our mental health. I know I wasn't working there full time. This was a part-time job for me. But overall, my mental health was affected in such a negative way by this and other retaliatory actions that I actually had to give up my other job. I eventually had to go on leave from all work completely for a period of several months. It has such a negative impact. One of the other workers was so affected, their mental health, that they began hallucinating. They had some auditory hallucinations that started to happen, and they started to feel watched even when they weren't at work. So there are protections that exist in the laws against surveilling people at work, and there's good reason for those protections. I just want to say to everyone, like, as new technologies emerge and employers are able to do things to workers in new ways, we must organize and we must get collective power to fight back, because one worker who's being excessively surveilled can't protect themselves. But when we are organized, we can.
1: So I'm going to ask a question that is going to seem insensitive, but I'm asking it because I'm curious about the answer, right? So kind of part of what I do in this job. What's wrong with being in the workplace and being on camera if you know that camera is there?
0: It is bad for your mental health. You feel watched. You don't feel the same. I have to say, we were able to get into our collective agreement. You second guess yourself. It's a known health hazard. It's just a known and documented mental health hazard. And that's how it played out for us on the ground. So this is the thing. It can sound very reasonable to employers to do some of these things. This is why workers have to organize and get power with each other, because we are the ones that know what it feels like. We are the ones on the ground. And so I'm really pleased to see more and more workers getting interested in unionizing. I'm also really pleased to see non-labor unions forming. Like in my town, we have a tenants union. We have a transit riders union. Poor and working people are not the ones who have power. We have to have power together. We have to organize together.
1: Okay, Louise, thank you very much for your call.
0: Thank you. Solidarity, everyone.
1: And let's go to Vancouver. Greg Van Poppel is calling. Hi, Greg.
2: Hey, how you doing, Ian?
1: Good. You're an employer, so I'm so happy that we are getting different perspectives on this program. How do you feel about this issue?
2: Well, it all boils down to company culture. You can surveil employees all you want, and people are going to find ways of, you know, getting around the system. But if you set a culture of performance and support and supporting your employees to succeed in their jobs and be the best they can be with clear defined goals, monitoring keystrokes, I don't see the point. If they don't provide company cell phones, if they don't provide company laptops for people working, either remotely or, you know, they could be on the road, they could be on sales jobs, it could be whatever. They have no right to that information. But simply just monitoring people's activity without a culture of performance and expectations and supporting people in their roles and you know, giving them rewards for achieving in their roles, whether that would be monetarily or otherwise. You got to incentivize people, you know, to do their jobs. But moreover, you have to trust people. So I come from a perspective of taking the time through the recruitment process to find the right people.
1: But let me just jump in and ask, just so that I understand correctly. You do use technology, though, to watch your workers, whether it's keystroke or mouse movement or anything?
2: Well, okay. So how do I say this? I'm not directly an employer. I'm a director of a company.
1: Okay, but does your company use that technology?
2: Yes, they did, yes.
1: And So give me one example. So keystrokes, for example, monitoring keystrokes.

0: strokes.
1: What does it achieve?
0: No, but you know, I mean, you can but your company 10, does 000, do that or uses that?
1: Strokes a day.
0: Yeah.
1: But at the end of the day, if you're not achieving, and this is where I go back to the company culture, is if you're not achieving the goals that you and your employer have agreed to and committed to, you could have 30,000 keystrokes, 50,000 keystrokes a day. It doesn't really matter. Yeah. Are you doing your job?
0: Okay. Thanks for your perspective, Greg. Thank you very much for calling.
1: You're welcome.
0: That's a portion of Cross Country Checkup's topic, how far should a boss go to monitor an employee? Where do you draw the line? If you missed part of this segment and want to listen to the full episode, you can stream it on the CBC Listen app or download our podcast. 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I'm Ian Hannah-Mansing. The next live edition of Checkup airs on CBC Radio and CBC News Network next Sunday.

0: Is you literally off the hook, and the door is, I get lined up a lot, and they'll come from other parts of the island because there's almost nobody doing it.
1: Well, and you know, it's, I guess, one of the unfortunate realities of consumer culture these days is when someone has a flaw in their shoes, they just buy a new pair. But what do you see from customers in terms of those who want theirs actually fixed?
0: You know what? There's still quality out there, but you really pay for it. There's a lot of garbage. Like, I'll literally turn... I'm here 4 days a week, 4 to 4.5 hours a day on customer time. Then I'll come in on my own time and work. I turn probably 40 pairs away a week, if not 50, of stuff that it's just not worth putting my name on, nor is it worth taking their money, which I wouldn't do because honest business is my reputation. There's a lot of people think, oh, well, there's a throwaway society. Yes and no. A lot of people are more conscious now, especially a lot of young people. Yeah, there's a lot of throwaway, but there's just not many people doing it. With all the people living here, Victoria's a small, it's a small place. I've lived here my whole life, and word of mouth is huge in Victoria, and it's always served me well. But yeah, like I say, after 42 years, I'm starting to get a little tuckered. I'll probably end up putting it up for sale. Somebody could do really, really well if they came in here and picked this place up.
1: Other than the time and the hard work, what skills are good for someone who might want to look into being a cobbler one day?
0: Customer skills, organizational skills, and just respecting people. Like putting yourself on the other side of the counter, huge. I do that with everyone who comes in here because I'm a consumer first. Yeah, it just you just have to be good with your hands. You have to be respectful with people. And you have to be honest and good at your skill. And multitasking, huge. Multitasking is enormous. But yeah.
1: You mentioned all the machinery we're around. Can you just give me like the quickest rundown of like, can I just follow you doing some work?
0: Oh, so well, I mean, if I turn the machine on, it's really loud.
1: What machine is this?
0: This is a combination machine. It has the polisher, it has the grinder, it has a non-cake for sanding underneath, soles, heels. This is the trimmer, this is the rough, this is the fine, this is for doing logging boots. This is the trimmer here for trimming soles, heels. This one here goes under there and grabs that. The scale one of these are from like the Second World War. Like, and this is a nailer. This is Auto Solar Continental 8. This is for the women's shoes because it's a finer wire. It's not nails, it's actually a wire. This one over here is a Comet 12. That's the men's. It's a heavier wire. This is you know, the guide for depth. This is the countersink. This is the length of the nail. This is a press here where it'll press around the welts. This is a cutter which will cut around the welts. I have another one over there. That's a hot wax sole stitcher in the back there, which I bought from Stevenson's before they closed. Here's another old Singer over here, which I got somebody who's interested in buying it. That's 1800s. I've got an eyelet machine over there. Got another eyelet machine on the floor over there. I got stuff everywhere here. My God. I've got other presses down there. I've got heel pullers there.
1: This could be a museum, Dave.
0: Oh, no, it is, actually.
1: This is amazing.
0: Yeah, and it's actually a fun job. It can be stressful, but then, yes, you know, you just one day at a time, you know?
1: Give me an example of one of the pairs of shoes that are here, the work that needs to be done on it and what that involves.
0: Okay, this is an orthopedic raise here where she wants it spliced straight open from toe to back. 3/4 inch raise, gradual down to about 1/2 inch at the ball of the foot, down to 0 at the toe. So you splice it open, you trim it all down, you shape it all up, stretch it out, get it back to where it's supposed to, and then you use this machine here to trim here without trying to gouge the edging, which is really tough on these. Common job. Multitasking, like continuously. I've usually 15, 20 different things going at the same time.
1: It's a real pleasure to speak with today. Thank you for making the time with us. This was a joy.
0: Yeah, it's nice when you make people happy and you take something that's going to go in a landfill and you just rejuvenate it. And in a lot of cases, better than it was new. Yeah, it's... take a lot of pride in my job. Yeah, it's fun. It's fun.
2: Dave Schroin is the owner of Oak Bay Cobbler. He's been doing it for over 40 years. That was him speaking with CBC's Jason D'Souza. It's 11 minutes before 6 o'clock now, 11 to 7 Mountain Time. This is CBC Radio 1 in British Columbia and the Yukon. And it's time now for the Monday Business Digest with Megan Reed.
3: Good morning. Marketing collabs, when two different companies combine to create buzz, shared values, or a unique product. 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Is this a bridge too far? Here with his thoughts is Scott Stratton. He's the co-founder of Unmarketing. Good morning, friend. What are your thoughts when it comes to these kinds of partnerships?
4: I think that there's always a place for, obviously, for brand collaborations. One of the biggest values in business is when somebody sees a brand name, they recognize it. When you collaborate together, you open up markets on both ends. I think that there's positive ones. If you just take McDonald's, for example, when they collaborate, which they're known to do for decades now, whether it was Travis Scott or K-pop, they've done a bunch. When it makes sense with the brand, it certainly can make sense, but a lot of times, to me, it doesn't.
3: And do they actually help the bottom line?
4: That's the biggest thing. So I think one of the things that, to me, that has worked so well in collabs, even Justin Bieber with Tim Hortons here was also one of them. And people were just trying to get, I think I still have a toque from that collaboration because I got caught up in the frenzy too. Everybody's in line at Tim Hortons. I would just get double. And they're like, well, we're all here for now for the toques. And I'm like, well, obviously I need one now. I didn't even know what I was buying at this point. So I think that when one of the reasons to do that is bringing you back into a news cycle or a PR cycle because there's that announcement you get. But you have to be careful. I think it also can not just hurt the bottom line when it comes to revenue, it can hurt the brand image.
3: Just last week, Brax Candy was out with a candy corn perfume. There was the Hidden Valley Ranch ice cream last year. There was that, I think it's, say, Miyake $150 Apple iPhone pocket. I mean, yes. We're rife with examples of when they don't work.
4: And I think the examples, too, sometimes these examples are made really as a joke once in a while, where it's, I don't think anybody expected ranch ice cream to really take off and replace chocolate or vanilla. I think one of these things is like, because it costs a certain amount to do these things, but the reach and the PR can be exponentially higher for them. It all depends on the result they want. And I don't know everybody on the planet, but not one person has hugged somebody and said, I wish you smelled like candy corn.
3: Okay. So as the marketing expert, are we seeing more of them lately?
4: I think we are, just because of globalization, of that brands are now from around the world. And we've certainly, again, just look at that K-pop collab with McDonald's. We have a whole other side of pop culture now that has been here, that is coming, whether it's K-pop, whether it's anime. And now you have a whole nother world to tap into. And I think one of the biggest reasons why is brands really have always wanted the younger market. And it's so hard to crack because they're not swayed by classical things as you get older. As an adult, they try to go after these things that the younger demographic wants. And a lot of times they're still out of touch.
3: Have they jumped the shark?
4: I would like to see an actual shark jumped in one of these collabs just to prove the point. And I don't think brand collaborations have jumped the shark because I don't think collaborations in general have ever jumped the shark. It just means they've just been getting kind of dumber and dumber because it's so hard nowadays to stand out. The news cycle is so much faster. Back in the old days when I worked in marketing, we would create an activation and it would be for a year. Now it's 6 days and nobody remembers it anymore. So I feel for the people in branding and in marketing to be able to come up with this stuff. But sometimes you look at something and you say, well, this ain't it. This ain't the answer.
3: But is it working because you and I are talking about them right now?
4: This is, again, the reason they do it, because it at least creates conversation. But I don't buy the fact that just talking about something makes it successful. Was the product successful? Does it match the our brand of the company and our mission of what we want? And then does it have any staying power? A lot of these collaborations are also listed as a limited time. And I don't think they're limited based on, you know, we can't make enough. It's limited based on the licensing agreement and we want to create scarcity. And there's not a lot of collaborations I've seen that have ever had any long-lasting effect.
3: Well, I'm going to end it there, but Scott, thank you very much for your time today. I really appreciate it.
4: I got to go buy some new motor oil cologne. I'm going to pick up now.
3: Scott Stratton is the co-author.

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1: The RCMP are investigating an apparent white nationalist gathering on the Tecumloops Tishiquepmec Reserve in the interior yesterday. About 20 men in white face masks, black caps, and black uniforms left after the RCMP arrived. And BC Conservative leader Lauren Dirksen says his party will never raise taxes if it forms government. Dirksen says the Conservatives will make affordability a top priority, and not raising taxes is the first step.
0: In the weather today, Greater Victoria and the Southern Gulf Islands can expect a mix of sun and clouds and wind. For the Sunshine Coast, mostly cloudy with rain beginning in the afternoon. For the East Coast and inland Vancouver Island, periods of rain beginning around noon. Windy there as well. On the West Coast, heavy rain today, up to 100 millimeters expected. And on the North Island, rain more like 20 to 30 millimeters for the North Island. Windy there as well. We'll have highs across the region between 12 and 17 degrees. And Sterling, how does it look out there at the moment?
2: Well, right now, cloudy across Vancouver Island, the Gulf Islands, and Sunshine Coast, 7 degrees Celsius in North Cowichan. We're at 8 in Nanaimo and Campbell River in Port Alberni, as well as Qualicum Beach. 9 across Greater Victoria, 10 right now in Comox, and 11 in Tofino, Powell River, and Port Hardy.
0: And on the BC ferries at the moment, there is a one sailing wait at Swartz Bay on the Tsawwassen run. The 6 o'clock is full. The good news is, if you missed that, the 7 o'clock has a quarter of the vehicle deck space free, and the 8 o'clock is only half full. In Nanaimo, meanwhile, the 6:15 from Departure Bay is not full. It has 20% of the vehicle deck space free, but there is a one sailing wait at Duke Point, Nanaimo. The 7:45 is full. Next sailing available there is at 10:15. It's a minute to six, and when we come back after World Report, we're going to talk about groceries and competition. The company that owns Sobeys is mostly walking away from its use of property controls to block rivals from opening new stores. We'll talk about why that might bring prices down at some stores after

0: Congo Man, No More Rocking and Rolling were social commentary of life at the time.
1: I said Calypso, sweeping the place like if she come.
0: His family says he died surrounded by loved ones in New York. The Mighty Sparrow was 91 years old.

0: Thank you, Marcia. I'm Gregor Craigie in Victoria. This is On the Island. Coming up this hour, we'll hear from Johnny Morris of the Canadian Mental Health Association about youth mental health. A conversation experts say is needed as more details emerged last week about the Tumbler Bridge shooting. But first, the company that owns Sobeys is mostly walking away from its use of property controls. We'll find out what those are and why it's important next. It's 11 minutes after 6 o'clock, and Liz MacArthur is back with the local news headlines.
1: The former president of the Union of BC Municipalities is disappointed New Democrat leader David Eby called a snap provincial election, despite civic leaders begging him not to do it. Corey Ramsey says a UBC resolution asking the premier to wait until after the October 17th civic election was ignored a few days later. And no tsunami is expected after a pair of earthquakes struck in the ocean off North Vancouver Island last night. A 4.9 magnitude hit shortly before 9:41 p.m., and the second, a 5.2, around 2:15 this morning.
0: In the weather today, a mix of sun and clouds expected for Greater Victoria and the Southern Gulf Island. Periods of rain for the East Coast and inland Vancouver Island. Rain this afternoon on the Sunshine Coast. The West Coast can expect heavy rain today, up to 100 millimeters. And the North Island will have 20 to 30 millimeters of rain. We can expect high temperatures across the region between 12 and 17 degrees. And Sterling, how does it look out there right now?
2: Well, right now across Vancouver Island, Gulf Islands, and Sunshine Coast, it is cloudy, 7 degrees Celsius in North Cowichan, 8 right now in Port Alberni and Nanaimo, 9 in Qualicum Beach, and 9 across Greater Victoria for the most part as well, 11 in Comox and in Tofino, where there's light rain, a light rain shower, and 11 in Port Hardy.
0: On the BC ferries, the 7 o'clock from Swartz Bay to Tsawwassen has a quarter of the vehicle deck space free. In Nanaimo, the 6:15 from Departure Bay has 15% of the deck space available. But there's one sailing wait at Duke Point Nanaimo. The 7:45 is full. The next sailing available there is at 10:15. It's 12 minutes after 6. This is On the Island. The Competition Bureau has scored a win against the company that owns Sobeys. Empire Company Limited is Canada's second largest grocery chain. It owns Sobeys, IGA, Farm Boy, and more. After a years-long battle, the company has formally agreed to limit its use of property controls. And here with more on this is Keldon Bester, Executive Director of the think tank Canadian Anti-Monopoly Project in Ottawa. Keldon, thanks for joining us. Good morning.
3: Good morning.
0: How do property controls work anyway?
3: Well, a property control is a clause in a sale contract or a commercial lease agreement that limits how a property can be used. So this might mean that a buyer can only do certain things with the piece of land that they buy, or it might mean that a commercial landlord is restricted in who else they can rent to in a, say, a commercial retail zone, or even in a given radius around another property like a grocery store.
0: And so how would they work in practice? So for instance, how might Sobeys have used it in any given neighborhood or property in the past?
3: So purely hypothetically, Sobeys could have sold one of their stores. And as part of the conditions for purchasing the land, they might've said, you can't put another grocery store here. Sobeys may have put clauses into commercial leases with commercial landlords, say when there was a big shopping complex being put up. They might have put in, say, we'll rent, we'll become an anchor tenant for your shopping complex, but you must agree that you're to have no other grocery stores, butchers, bakers, or other food retailers or people selling specific kinds of products in this location, or even in some cases, within 2-5 kilometers.
0: Okay, and I mean, I should mention that Sobeys also owns Thrifty Foods here on Vancouver Island and a wide number of different stores. Why is this significant for a big company like this? How significant have property controls been in their financial success over the years?
3: Well, the impact on their financial success is tough to speculate on, but what it effectively does is it allows them to kind of entrench their position and kind of make sure that they're the only option for shoppers. It means that if you're, you know, if you're going to do grocery shopping, you might have to, if you want to find somebody, one of their competitors and shop somewhere else, you'll have to, you know, get back in your car and drive, you know, 10, 15, 20 minutes to find somebody else to buy from.
0: Are there any cases where Empire will still be allowed to use property controls?
3: Yeah, it looks like right now that the Bureau has stopped them from using all restrictive covenants, all radius clauses, but exclusivity clauses that kind of affect specific properties are still the 19. There's been 19 different areas where those are no longer in force or they can't have new ones, but there may still be specific properties where their exclusivity clauses are retained. So I'm not aware of what those are yet, but perhaps we'll learn.
0: And does the Competition Bureau have much any teeth? I mean, is it able to effectively enforce an agreement like this?
3: Absolutely. The consent agreement is legally binding. Okay. And the as part of the agreement, there's monitoring obligations to make sure that compliance is happening. And if the consent agreement is violated, there could be additional monetary penalties like fines. Or even in, I guess, particularly egregious cases, criminal action or imprisonment.
0: And so do you think this could have an effect on prices? Could it improve competitiveness and pricing for customers in the end?
3: Yeah, I mean, I'm not sure that it's going to be a panacea, but it is definitely a big step in the right direction. I mean, the main way that competition brings down prices for consumers is by just giving them more options. So that, you know, if you don't like the price that your grocery store charges for bread, there's a baker or another grocery store that you can go and find a better price. And that to attract business, it's not enough to just be the only store in town. You have to also be a better store.
0: Is there a risk, though, that it could have unintended consequences and that it could make it less profitable or unprofitable for some big grocery stores to operate in some locations? After all, they've got a lot of overhead with staffing and infrastructure and property taxes and so on. I wonder if it could ever have unintended consequences, at least for some stores.
3: I mean, we'll have to see, but in some respect, it's my understanding is that if competitive pressure lowers prices and people start taking their business elsewhere, they've just failed to kind of like keep up with what's, I guess, a better store, a better business that's that apparently can be profitable. But at the end of the day, like they're selling food and like other essentials that people don't really have a lot of options. You're not choosing to buy food or not, hopefully. So you know. At least in that respect, they're secure.
0: Anything else you'd like to see governments do to address high grocery prices in Canada, which have been a real struggle for several years now?
3: Yeah, absolutely. I mean, so the property controls is a great step in the right direction. Manitoba is banning property controls across the grocery sector, which is great. Other provinces and territories could look into doing the same. But the prices that we pay the grocery store, like there's not only is the grocery sector complicated in terms of how market concentration and pricing practices and all of that work, there is a whole food system behind that. And market concentration and higher prices up the chain get passed down to consumers eventually. So the government has identified this as an area of concern, and they're starting to look into it. The Bureau is starting to look into it over the next couple of years, which is fantastic. But we really need to start asking questions about like how market concentration, economic power, monopoly affect the prices that farmers pay for what they need, who they can sell their produce to, how that food is distributed, et cetera.
0: Curtis, good to have you with us this morning. Thanks very much for taking the time.
3: My pleasure. Have a great morning.
0: Curtis McCord is a policy analyst with the think tank, the Canadian Anti-Monopoly Project. He spoke to us from Montreal. It's 19 minutes after 6 o'clock on this Monday morning, September 28th. 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They're out tomorrow, and they should give a fresh new glimpse into the overall state of the Canadian economy. The economy has been notoriously weak. It was weak before the trade war with the U.S., and it has certainly been made weaker by the tariffs and uncertainty that have come along with that. So we asked our senior business correspondent, Peter Armstrong, to zoom out and tell us what Canadians should be watching for.
4: At the heart of just about everything I write about is a pretty simple question. Is the economy growing? Everything else, trade numbers, jobs data, business investment, even stock markets, they're all just a subset of that core question. And it's been at the heart of the national conversation over these last 2 years of trade wars and threats and of tariffs. We're going to get the latest GDP numbers for Canada on Tuesday, and wrapping our heads around those numbers require first wrapping our heads around where we've been over these last couple of years. The economy was weak. It was weak before the tariffs began, and it was made weaker still by the trade war. And we were seeing at the beginning of this trade war, this awful cycle of tepid growth followed by outright contraction. We had a period there where 6 out of 9 months saw the economy shrink. Then, in April, May, and June of this year, things started to pick up. All of that resilience we heard so many people talking about really came to the fore. The Bank of Canada has talked about the various stages of grief about the Canada's trade relationship with the United States. And the first was a reassessment of where things stood. Then it says there is a period of adaptation to the new reality. And that's the resilience that we've seen and we've been surprised by. And finally, the bank was expecting to see real transformative change in the way Canada's businesses trade with the rest of the world, not just with the United States. And it felt like that's where we were through April, May, and June. But boy, a lot has changed since then. U.S.-Canada trade talks collapsed. New tariffs kicked in. That alone could push annual growth back down below 1%, which pushes you closer to a recession, a proper contraction in the economy. Then, of course, there's the war in Iran. Gas prices are higher, which is tough on households, but it's really tough on businesses that use gas, specifically diesel, to both ship and to build. And from the Bank of Canada's perspective, those two forces, on the one hand, a drag on growth from the trade war, and on the other, that inflationary surge from energy prices, they pose something of a policy riddle, because slow growth would usually prompt the Bank of Canada to cut interest rates, a bit of stimulus to help everyone out. On the other hand, higher inflation usually prompts a central bank to raise rates. So you have two overlapping problems requiring not just different, but in fact opposite responses. And that's what the business unit and I will be watching for when those GDP numbers come out this week. They're out on Tuesday. You can follow all our coverage at cbcnews.ca. You can also sign up for my newsletter at cbc.ca/mindyourbusiness. I write about all of this stuff and I get it into your inbox every Monday morning. So sign up and get involved in the conversation.
0: Thank you, Peter. 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

0: Well, in case you've somehow missed it, British Columbians are barreling towards not one but two October election nights. The municipal elections happen as they have been long scheduled to happen on October 17th. The provincial elections now, thanks to the snap election, will happen a week later on the 24th of October. That means voters are choosing representatives for two different levels of government. But do people know which level is responsible for which issue? Perhaps the issue they care about most? CBC's Preethi Sharma went down to James Bay in Victoria to find out what matters most to people there and who they think should be dealing with them.
1: I think for me, healthcare and making sure more people have access to primary care in a form that makes sense, and also being open to kind of new models to accomplish that. And also housing and making sure we have more affordable housing, whether it being increasing density or decreasing the amount of like luxury housing being built in Victoria, things like that.
2: Which level of government is responsible for the issues that you're concerned about?
1: I think healthcare is definitely a provincial government issue. Housing, I think, is definitely a shared thing. The municipal elections are coming up here as well, so I think it's just very top of mind. But I think both levels of government could have some impact there. Yeah.
2: Will you vote for both the elections, municipal and provincial both?
1: Oh, definitely.
3: My biggest issue is that with the regulation of safe drugs around town, everyone is basically spearheading homelessness, housing, but I also want to express safe housing. Not all of us that are housed live in safe housing. And I think it's very important to point that out. I consider myself to be houseless. I am housed, but I live in a very dangerous situation where my landlords are not doing anything about it. And the advocacy spaces can't really help me because of the housing crisis. So therefore, I continue to live in a houseless, unsafe situation.
4: I don't know if you walk downtown on Douglas Street, but a pile of bird shit everywhere is just, it's terrible and it stinks, you know? I mean, if you can't put enough money into getting some of those city workers to spray off that, you know, the guano every night, you know, what are you spending your money on? I think it's terrible, especially since we depend on so many tourists, you know, for a lot of the small businesses downtown.
2: Will you be voting for both the elections?
4: Yeah, well, vote and vote. I have no idea who actually votes because there's so many people running in the civic election. You need a scorecard to keep track of them, and I don't know what their positions are. I haven't seen any position on anybody that's running for council.
2: With elections coming up, what's the biggest issue for you?
5: Domestically, it would be food costs. Nationally, it would be Trump and getting a better leadership to defend ourselves against the things he's doing to our country.
6: I think the big one is the budgets. I know we have to spend money and build our economy to offset what's happening in the States, but I still think we have to really be balanced because we're all paying for it in the end.
2: And will you be voting for both the elections?
6: I'll be voting both elections. Always have since as soon as I got my vote.
7: I'm looking for candidates that have some ideas of what they'll do to the downtown core to make it a little safer for pedestrians. Now that might mean more mental health workers on the street. It might mean more police on the street, or it might just mean more of those people who clean up the litter, because they're also very calming and allow us to go downtown and feel comfortable with the neighborhood.
2: Will you be voting for both the elections?
7: Oh yeah, if I'm given a chance to have a say, I'll look up the candidates on the internet and see who sounds like they would be most. I'd love to meet one on the street. And I think the first question I'd ask them is, who else is that's running can you work with? And that will give me some idea of where they stand. But yes, I'll be voting in the municipal and the provincial election.
0: Some of the voices of people in James Bay here in Victoria, speaking with the CBC's Preethi Sharma. Remember, Municipal Voting Day, Municipal Election Day, is on Saturday, October 17th. A week later, we go to the polls provincially for BC election. It is 29 minutes after 6 o'clock now. This is On the Island.

As we learned last week, a news report from Mother Jones magazine shows or claims ChatGPT helped the Tumblr Ridge shooter get around its own safeguards. But experts are also raising concerns about youth mental health and the need for the province to take action. We'll get into that in our next half hour with the Canadian Mental Health Association's Johnny Morris. He joins us after the 6:30 local news with Liz MacArthur.

0: This is CBC News from Victoria. It's 6:30. Right now it's 9 degrees and mostly cloudy at the Victoria Airport. Good morning, I'm Liz MacArthur. The RCMP are investigating a gathering of apparent white nationalists on the Tecumloops-Tishiquitmic Reserve near Kamloops yesterday. The First Nations chief says plans will go ahead for Truth and Reconciliation Day. Arden McLeod reports.
1: We will not be intimidated. Our priority is the safety of our people.
2: Chief Roseanne Casimir says more than 20 men in white face masks, black cap, and black uniforms were spotted standing on the reserve near Kamloops. Witnesses believe the logos on flags the men held up are affiliated with the white supremacist group Second Sons Canada. The chief says the reserve security asked the men to leave, but it wasn't until the RCMP were called to the scene that they eventually did. Casimir says Truth and Reconciliation Day plans will not be canceled, but
1: I think everyone should always be concerned because there's so much racism and discrimination out there.
2: From the Vancouver airport, Premier David Eby says there's been a rise of white nationalism in BC and more needs to be done to fight it. The interim leader for the BC Conservative Party also expressed concern in a post to social media. Lauren Dirksen says the display was hateful, rooted in intimidation, and has no place in the province. Arden McLeod, CBC News, Vancouver.
0: Party leaders were in key ridings across the province this weekend for the first weekend of the provincial election campaign. BC Conservative leader Lauren Dirksen says his party will never raise taxes if it forms government. Dirksen says the Conservatives will make affordability a top priority and not raising taxes is the first step. That's a plan NDP leader David Eby says will gut core services. BC Green Party leader Emily Lowen says her party would ensure corporations and resource companies pay their fair share. Today, Eby plans to tour the port of Prince Rupert, while Dirksen will be in Vancouver. Lowen will be in Victoria to announce the Greens candidate for the Victoria Swan Lake riding. Meanwhile, the former president of the Union of BC Municipalities is criticizing Eby for calling the snap election despite opposition from civic leaders. Corey Ramsey says a resolution at the UBCM asking the premier to wait until after the civic election was ignored. Affordability is a top priority for voters in Victoria's civic election. Eight candidates are running for mayor of the city, including the incumbent. Isabella Calisi reports.
3: Mary Crocker is the executive director for a neighborhood house in James Bay. She says affordability and access to social services are top of mind with local residents.
4: We see a lot of people with food insecurity come through our doors, people with transportation needs, especially seniors and older adults who have the challenge of aging in place.
3: Affordability continues to be a top issue with downtown businesses as well. John Wilson is the CEO for the Greater Victoria Chamber of Commerce. He says shop owners in downtown Victoria have the same priorities as residents.
5: They want to be able to afford to live here, feel safe in their communities, of course, and get where they need to go without the frustration and see future for themselves and their families in the region.
3: The municipal elections are on October 17th. Isabella Calisi, CBC News, Victoria.
0: More safety tools will soon be in the hands of domestic abuse survivors. A new BC program is giving free doorbell cameras to those who've experienced domestic abuse. As Michelle Gomez reports, advocates say it's a step towards safety for some.
6: The Doorway to Safety Project will provide 3,000 Ring doorbells across the province. They'll be distributed confidentially by frontline workers. The program is led by the BC Society of Transition Houses. Amy Fitzgerald is the executive director. She says for many survivors, cost can be a barrier to accessing safety devices.
7: Safety planning is complicated. You know, the woman knows what's best for her safety, and so this is just another dimension to it and another practical way for her to have a tool.
6: Angela Mary McDougall is the executive director of the Battered Women Support Services. She says while

0: a device like this won't necessarily stop abuse from happening, it can be a valuable tool for survivors.
1: It provides a sense of safety. It provides some information, but that sense of safety can be really meaningful when there's, you know, a threat.
0: The doorbells donated by Ring will also include a subscription which provides video recording and additional safety measures. Michelle Gomez, CBC News, Vancouver.
2: And a pair of earthquakes struck off North Vancouver Island overnight, but no tsunami is expected. According to Earthquakes Canada, the first was a magnitude 4.9 at 9:41 p.m. It hit 166 kilometers west-southwest of Port Hardy. The second was a 5.2 magnitude quake that happened around 2:15 this morning. It was 148 kilometers west-southwest of Port Hardy. Emergency Information BC says there's no tsunami threat. Earthquakes Canada says it has one report that one of the quakes was felt. It's 6:35, and that's the CBC News from Victoria.
3: Well, I didn't feel anything, but I heard the alarm on someone's phone in my house ringing from the bedroom and scaring the pants off me, waking me up.
2: Yeah, I certainly didn't feel it. I didn't get an alarm, but I did have a bunch of little notifications on my phone that had happened. And as usual with, you know, when earthquakes hit like that, it appeared it could be a range of 6 to 1 earthquake, you know, as the information came rolling in.
3: Exactly. Well, they're probably still fine-tuning these things. In the meantime, what do we need to know about the weather? Liz, how's the Monday morning forecast shaping up?
2: Well, there's a rainfall warning in effect for West Vancouver Island. For Greater Victoria and the Southern Gulf Islands, a mix of sun and cloud and windy on the Sunshine Coast, mainly cloudy with rain beginning late this afternoon, gusty winds this morning. For East and Inland Vancouver Island, periods of rain beginning near noon and windy today. For West Vancouver Island, heavy rain up to 100 millimeters expected. For North Vancouver Island, rain today around 20 to 30 millimeters expected and windy. The high to 15 in Victoria, 17 on East Vancouver Island and 12 on the North Island.
3: And Sterling, how is it looking out there right now?
4: Well, cloudy skies across Vancouver Island, Gulf Islands, and Sunshine Coast. 7 degrees Celsius in North Cowichan, 8 in Nanaimo and Campbell River in Port Alberni. Moving to 9 degrees across Greater Victoria, 9 as well in Qualicum Beach. And 11 degrees in Powell River and Comox, as well as Tofino, where a light rain is falling and a light rain shower in Port Hardy.
3: And on the BC ferries right now, the 7 o'clock from Swartz Bay to Tsawwassen still has a third of the vehicle deck space free. No such luck at Nanaimo's Duke Point Terminal. The 7:45 sailing is full. The next sailing available there is at 10:15, but there is space on board the 8:40 sailing from Departure Bay. It still has 15% of the deck space free. It's 23 minutes before 7 o'clock now. This is On the Island. Late last week, new details emerged about the Tumbler Ridge shooting from a report in American magazine Mother Jones. The story claimed that OpenAI's ChatGPT advised the shooter on how to bypass its own safeguards to plan the attack. On Friday, technology journalist and AI expert Alexandra Samuel emphasized to CBC that youth mental health crisis is underlying all of this.
5: It's not ChatGPT's fault that there is a mental health crisis in this province. It's not ChatGPT's fault that we are underfunding mental health in this country relative to the spending of other public health systems around the world. And what OpenAI has provided is a very nice, tidy narrative of, oh, if only we got a warning from this company, this wouldn't have happened.
3: That was technology journalist and AI expert Alexandra Samuel. And for more on the state of mental health care for youth in BC, we're joined this morning by Johnny Morris, CEO of the Canadian Mental Health Association's BC division. Johnny, good to have you with us again. Good morning.
6: Thanks so much, Gregor. Good to be back with you.
3: You just heard journalist Alexandra Samuel describe the underlying crisis. To be clear, she did say that absolutely the company needs to be held to account. But is there some accountability needed from the province around how it has or hasn't been supporting youth mental health?
6: Well, first, it goes without saying, Tumbler Ridge is still grieving. The pain and the loss and trauma in that community is still very real. We've called for before, and we'd continue to call, that it's imperative, Gregor, that government, health systems, all of us can learn as much as we can about what happened, all of the systems that interfaced with this person. We need to look earlier in that journey, not just in the immediate aftermath of the catastrophe. And as you know, government previously announced a coroner's process, which is a start. But to get to a point of accountability and learning, the further review is required. It needs to be broad enough to see that full picture, because that's required to make sure nothing like this ever happens again.
3: CBC News has reported on the fact that the perpetrator had previously been apprehended by police under the Mental Health Act. How would you describe the state of youth mental health care in BC right now?
6: Honestly, Gregor, it still depends on where you live. And I know there was a lot of attention and focus on rural and remote communities and access to mental health care. Specialist care in those communities is still often hours away. A couple of years ago, the Adolescent Health Survey found that Northern BC youth who felt they needed mental health services didn't always get them. And the reasons they provided was they didn't want a parent to know. They hoped the problem would go away. They didn't know where to go. And so navigating the system was hard. And about half of them worried about privacy. And there's something else we're worried about right now, Gregor, which is about $82 million a year from Ottawa flows into British Columbia each year for mental health services, a whole bunch of those services being children and youth focused. And we don't still have a signal from Ottawa that that money will continue come April 1st of next year. And just like Alexandra said, we have to protect mental health funding the same way we protect physical health funding.
3: So what is the Canadian Mental Health Association advocating for specifically?
6: Well, and as we all know, we're in the middle of an election. I think this is a moment to be very clear about what we need. We need to create a system where people don't have to tell their story 10 times. They're not waiting years for a diagnosis. They don't have to become an expert in navigating the system. And mental health care really should be where you live and you learn and you work. And so increasing publicly funded counseling at every age, making sure that there's enough psychologists and psychiatrists for young people in community. And a good example here in BC is Foundry. That's really showing what faster access to care looks like in this province. So more of that is critical.
3: We also reached out to an organization called Family Start, which provides mental health services to young people in BC. Their president, Jen Damery, wasn't available, but she said her organization is a member of the ICY, the province's Integrated Child and Youth Teams, and they're community-based teams that deliver mental health support and substance use care to youth. She sees this as a way of transferring work that's often done inside the family out to specialists. What's your take on that, Johnny?
6: Well, we've always been big fans of the integrated child and youth teams model. They're spread across a number of communities in BC, and Family Smart's a fantastic partner in this work. It brings everyone together around a young person where kids already are, right? So they're in schools or communities, and there's better information sharing, better wraparound care. People tell their story once, these services are very, very key to protect. They've been around a number of years. They were an anchor of the province's previous mental health strategy, the Pathway to Hope, and received funding from the stream I described earlier from Ottawa. And arguably, these teams really do bring care to the young person, not the young person dragging them through the system. And that's a really important thing to protect. And Family Smart is right about the difference that that kind of care makes in young people's lives.
3: I know that we don't want to be too specific about the tragedy in Tumbler Ridge, what caused it, what might have prevented it. But do you think a team and the model that you just described could have a positive role in avoiding similar tragedies in the future if intervention was there and available?
6: It's a really key question, and it's a question everyone asks after catastrophes like this. It's so important, and there's lots to learn in and around the experience of the person involved and others. I think that question, could it be one team, one warning? Arguably, these situations are so complex, but what we do know is what brings risk down. So early help, getting to young people care early, creating care that young people actually want to walk into, safe communities that are free from violence, good treatment, all of those things, including safeguarding and assessments that work, all help to bring that risk down. And really the important part is creating a system where people get the right care, the right treatment, and the right support at the right time. Often it isn't one thing, but adding all of those things up can really improve risk and get people care when they need it.
3: So as you mentioned, we're in the midst of a snap election campaign. Whichever party wins, how optimistic are you that the province might prioritize the kinds of changes that you've outlined that might further this work for youth mental health care?
6: We would say mental health and substance use are absolutely defining issues in this moment, whether it's the story at the heart of our conversation today, Gregor, or other headlines. And mental health really does start with people, right? A child getting help, a family finding support, someone staying connected to school. We've been saying a lot about how mental health care is key to economic infrastructure. We would argue and urge all parties running for election in BC to keep mental health front and center. Don't let it be left behind here. And I think many would agree with us that there's risk to economic recovery without mentally healthy people, right? Families and communities. So we hope it becomes a top priority in the coming weeks, Gregor.
3: And how much, and I hate to reduce something that is so clearly not just about money to money, but how much ultimately does a lack of resources fall down to not insufficient funding? Because of course, mental health professionals like all of us need to be paid. It does call for resources. And I wonder, in your view, how much it sometimes comes down to, governments, agencies just not having or not dedicating the sufficient funds to put these supports and services into place.
6: Well, Alexandra said it bang on, very, very accurately. It does boil down to money, Gregor, in lots of ways. And mental health spending has often been described as the poor, poor cousin. There absolutely have been real improvements over the past number of years around investment. But when we look at this issue of the federal government signaling its continuance of $5 billion worth of funding for mental health care that's ring-fenced and protected, that uncertainty, I think, speaks to the challenge at the heart of your question. It does boil down to money and certainty in lots of ways. It's not the only thing, of course, but for that certainty of service, it's a key question that needs to get answered. Can this be adequately resourced?
3: Johnny, good to have you with us again. Thanks for taking the time this morning.
6: Thanks for your great questions as always, Gregor. Take good care.
3: Johnny Morris is the CEO of the Canadian Mental Health Association's BC Division. It's 14 minutes before 7 o'clock now. This is On the Island. There's the bell. The markets are open, and Paul McGowan is at the CBC Business Desk.
7: Good morning. A new United States ban on Canadian products takes effect tomorrow, and it's a very specific range of products that have been targeted. Alcoholic beverages, molasses, certain dairy byproducts like whey, and finally, Canadian motorcycles. This ban, because it's laser-focused, is not expected to affect the Canadian economy as a whole. But the businesses in those specific targeted sectors will feel the effects. In sales numbers, yes, but also in smaller ways. Listen to Danielle Moldovan, who works at Wolfhead Distillery in Windsor, Ontario.
8: You spend a lot of time building these relationships, and you spend marketing dollars. And so for this to happen, it hurts. We will pivot. We'll have to do more of our business either in Canada or maybe branch into Europe. We do have product in Taiwan right now, so we might have to build those relationships a little further.
7: Trade experts say that more than anything, this ban on things like alcohol is about messing with Canada and about applying slightly more pressure in the hopes of discouraging any further trade retaliation. And by the way, we heard from U.S. Trade Representative Jamieson Greer over the weekend. He said that he and Dominic LeBlanc are in touch a couple of times each week, but that at present there is no urgency to get a trade agreement done. Let's talk about the American economy for a second, because Americans are not feeling great about it. This comes from a University of Michigan consumer sentiment survey. It gets released every month, and it dates all the way back to 1952. So when that survey says that U.S. consumer sentiment right now is at its second lowest level on record, there is some weight behind that statement. American consumers are deeply unhappy with the state of their personal finances. They are also unhappy with the state of the broader economy. And because this survey dates back more than 70 years, we know that consumers are more pessimistic today than they were during the Great Recession in 2008. As you can probably guess, a lot of that has to do with gas prices. And after a brief moment of hope on Friday, when we heard that Iran was willing to reopen talks about the Strait of Hormuz, those hopes evaporated on Saturday, Donald Trump telling reporters that he rejected Iran's proposal, and we saw the price of oil bump right back up as a result. Switching gears, I want to end today on a music industry pioneer who died over the weekend. Morris Ballin occupied a very interesting space in the music industry. He was not a record producer, but a record printer and manufacturer. Ballin owned Disc Makers, a company that pressed vinyl and cassette tapes and CDs. And importantly, Ballin and Disc Makers printed small runs of records, sometimes just a few hundred copies. And that allowed independent artists who did not have a ton of money to print what they could afford and get their music in the hands of their fans. Ballin touched the lives of so many musicians across so many different genres. Henry Rollins of the punk band Black Flag was a customer. But he also, Ballin, did print records for a number of rap and hip-hop artists as well, including for DJ Jazzy Jeff and the Fresh Prince. And Disc Makers as a company was so well known in rap circles that Eminem mentioned the company by name in a song back in 2002. Music distribution has changed so much in the last several decades, and Morris Ballin was a part of a lot of those changes. And that is your business news for now. I'm Paul McGowan.
3: Thank you, Paul. This is CBC Radio 1 on the island, and let's update the morning numbers now. The S&P TSX in early trading is down 0.5%, 247 points lower at 35,553. The Dow down 242, 0.5% lower as well at 51,592. And the NASDAQ down 0.5%, 153 points lower at 26,915. The Canadian dollar is down 0.1 cents, a tenth of a penny at 70.56 cents U.S. Oil, West Texas Intermediate, up $1.92 a barrel at $94.33. Natural gas down 11 cents at $3.08. Gold is down $147 an ounce at $4,174.20. Lumber is trading at $533.50 per 1,000 board feet. And the daily CO2 reading at 425.8 parts per million, up from 424.29 parts per million a year earlier.

0: 9 minutes before 7 o'clock now. This is On the Island. Prime Minister Mark Carney has been speaking to the world on a regular basis of late in Davos, in the European Parliament, and recently in the New York Times in an extensive interview with the editorial board. There, Carney revealed new information. He studied the possibility of U.S. military action in Canada. But why did he say this to an international outlet and not to one here at home? Vincent Reynaud has been following the Prime Minister's media strategy. He's an associate professor of communications at Emerson College in Boston. Professor Reynaud, good morning.
1: Good morning.
0: Why did Mark Carney go to an international paper to deliver this message?
1: I think this is very strategic on the part of Mark Carney, right? He was really trying to shock the U.S. audience by mentioning that, you know, there would be a Canada was considering a potential invasion of the United States. So by doing that, it was really trying to engage with the U.S. audience and really deliver the message that there's a significant change in the relationship between Canada and the United States. And it worked really well because it was really able to, first of all, you know, talk to one of the premier news outlets in the United States, but also able to deliver that message across the United States nationally, as, you know, the New York Times provided coverage, but also a lot of different media organizations across the United States picked up the coverage of the New York Times.
0: We've seen a lot of Canadian leaders, you know, both former prime ministers and provincial premiers going to U.S. cable news outlets and appearing on TV. What do you make of his approach of taking it to the New York Times editorial board instead?
1: It's a very interesting way to go about it, because obviously, you know, you can go, for example, Prime Minister, you know, Ford went on different news media outlets. You know, Pierre Poilievre went on the Joe Rogan podcast, and he also went on different platforms. But I think going to the New York Times, especially the editorial board, I think you're trying to really showcase the gravity of the situation, and you're really trying to infuse a lot of seriousness to your message. And by doing that, I think it really conveys, you know, that the Prime Minister is taking this very seriously.
0: The media here at home, meanwhile, have been saying Carney's candor with the Times is welcome, but they'd like a bit more similar transparency at home on the side of the border. What do you make of that critique by the media?
1: I think it's fair criticism. You know, Mark Carney has been extremely engaged with the foreign press, and you need to remember Mark Carney is the person that actually soft-launched this run for the leadership of the Liberal Party of Canada on the Daily Show with Jon Stewart. So this is somebody who's been extremely engaged with the foreign press. But when you have this high level of engagement internationally, you need to match it with an even greater engagement at home. And I think this is where a lot of people in Canada, whether it's the press or the public in general, would be

0: you know, I think it would be very much appreciative of their prime minister being a little bit more engaged with the press at home, and also not learning about very sensitive things from the foreign press, but actually her learning it from the home press.
1: Well, whether it's you know, a question of home press versus international or anything else, how would you describe his communication strategy as prime minister overall so far?
0: Well, in some ways, it's very impactful. I mean, for example, going to the New York Times and talking about a potential invasion, he was really able to capture at least some attention in the United States, especially in an environment where Donald Trump tends to capture all the attention. He was really able to get some of his message out to the Canadian, to the U.S. public. But at the same time, I think that there can be collateral damage with this type of approach. And I think you saw that more recently, you know, by delivering this type of message to the U.S. public, which I think was impactful. I think a lot of people back home were a bit surprised to learn that from the New York Times. I think they would have much preferred to find out about these calculations that are being made by the Prime Minister and the Canadian government from their home press. So I think there needs to be recalibrations, and in many ways, you know, when you deliver a message internationally, there can be some collateral damage at home. So I think there needs to be more patience about these communication approaches.
1: That point's well taken, but I wonder if in his calculation or his office's calculation, they chose the Times because their primary audience for that one was actually the Americans rather than the Canadian public. I mean, could that be behind it?
0: Absolutely, absolutely. But in a very connected world, people can certainly read. I mean, I think a lot of Canadians also read the New York Times, or at least hear about the coverage of the New York Times through different media platforms. So you always need to be aware that, you know, even though you choose a platform to talk to a specific audience, there can always have spillover effects to other audiences. And I think this is where there was maybe a bit of a miscalculation on the part of Carney and his team. And I think moving forward, it could be preferable to make sure that, you know, whenever you deliver a message to one audience, you need to make sure that there might be some unintended impacts on other audiences.
1: I wonder if he's avoiding the Canadian people or avoiding the Canadian media specifically. What do you make of his stick audience being reached through YouTube, these forward guidance YouTube videos the Prime Minister has recently started?
0: I think this is a very smart way to go about it. In an era where a lot of people are moving away from the traditional press and they're embracing social media as a way to get information, it's not surprising to see the Prime Minister very much engaging with that type of media platform to get this message out. However, we need to remember that despite all of these type of things, a lot of people are still relying on the home press to get their news, especially, you know, radio, television, more traditional media. And more importantly, I think there's a lot of people that are really going to these platforms to get the broader narrative of politics in Canada. And I think, you know, the press still plays an important role in setting the agenda of the national conversation. And I think Mark Carney really needs to keep in mind that, you know, you need to engage with the national press because this is sort of the entities that are setting the overall conversation.
1: Professor Raynaud, good to have you with us this morning. Thank you very much.
0: Thank you very much. Have a great day.
1: Vincent Raynaud is an associate professor of communications at Emerson College. He spoke to us from Boston. It's 2 minutes before 7 o'clock, and Liz MacArthur is back with the local news headlines.
2: The RCMP are investigating an apparent white nationalist gathering at the Tecumloops-Tishiquitmic Reserve in the interior yesterday. About 20 men left after the RCMP arrived. And the chief of the First Nation says their Truth and Reconciliation Day event will go ahead as planned. And BC Conservative leader Lauren Dirksen says his party will never raise taxes if it forms government. Dirksen says the Conservatives will make affordability a top priority and not raising taxes is the first step.
1: In the weather today for Greater Victoria and the Southern Gulf Islands, a mix of sun and clouds and wind on the Sunshine Coast, mainly cloudy with rain beginning later this afternoon, gusty wind this morning. For the East Coast and inland Vancouver Island, periods of rain beginning around noon and windy there as well. The West Coast will expect heavy rain today, up to 100 millimeters expected on the West Coast. And for the North Island, finally, rain, just not as much, 20 to 30 millimeters expected on the North Island, windy there as well, and we'll expect high temperatures across the region between 12 and 17 degrees. It's a minute before 7, and World Report is coming up next.

0: Tariffs, head to cbcnews.ca. I'm Marcia Young.
1: Thank you, Marcia. I'm Gregor Craigie in Victoria. This is On the Island. Coming up this hour, ocean cruising with solar power. We'll take a look at a solar catamaran, take an outdoor radio tour in our next half hour. But first, making sense of the plethora of political parties in BC's fledgling election campaign. Only 26 days to go and lots to discuss with political scientist Daniel Reeve. Next. It is 11 minutes after 7 o'clock, and Liz MacArthur has the local news headlines.
2: Affordability is top of mind for voters in Victoria in the municipal election, where food insecurity and transportation costs are major issues. Eight candidates, including the incumbent, are running for mayor. And no tsunami is expected after a pair of earthquakes struck in the ocean off North Vancouver Island overnight. A 4.9 magnitude quake hit shortly before 9:41, and the second 5.2 magnitude around 2:15 this morning.
1: In the weather today, it's going to be a mix of sun and clouds over Greater Victoria and the southern Gulf Islands. Otherwise, it's going to be wet. The East Coast and inland Vancouver Island will have periods of rain. The Sunshine Coast will have periods of rain. And heavy rain expected on the West Coast today, up to 100 millimeters. The North Island will have rain, though not as much. 20 to 30 millimeters expected there, and windy. And highs across the region between 12 and 17 degrees. And Sterling, how does it look out there right now?
3: Well, cloudy skies across Vancouver Island, the Gulf Islands, and the Sunshine Coast. Just looking at 7 degrees right now in Port Alberni, North Cowichan, and Nanaimo. 8 degrees in Campbell River and Qualcomm Beach. And then 11 degrees across Greater Victoria with cloudy skies. 11 as well in Tofino and Powell River and Port Hardy, where a light rain is falling right now.
1: And on the BC ferries, the 8 o'clock from Swartz Bay to Tsawwassen is half full. 7:45 from Duke Point to Nanaimo is full. That's a one sailing wait until 10:15. But the 8:40 sailing from Departure Bay to Nanaimo still has 12% of the deck space free. It's 12 minutes after 7 o'clock. This is On the Island. It seems as though there are more political parties on the conservative side of politics in BC these days, but between the name changes, ousting of leaders, and aisle crossings, it can be difficult for the average voter to keep up with who stands for what. Listener Rita Scott summed it up this way in an email, quote, "Can you help the electors to understand the difference between BC Conservatives, One BC, Centre BC, and any other bits of the right of centre politics in BC? It's hard to figure out who's part of the spectrum and what they stand for." Well, Rita, we'll give you our best shot with our next guest. Daniel Reeve, a political science professor, is from Camosun College. He previously taught at Okanagan College for years and joins us in our Victoria studio once again. Dan, thanks for joining us.
4: Always a pleasure.
1: A regular fixture here. Can you just break down for us which parties are on the ballot for the upcoming provincial election and loosely where they line up on the political
4: spectrum? Sure, we can start. So some of them are familiar to listeners, I'm sure. So we have the Green Party, we have the governing BC NDP, we now have a party called Centre BC, we have the BC Conservatives, and then on the far political right, we have One BC. So that's kind of, I mean, there are a few other fringe candidates and parties, but that's the main, I'd say, five.
1: Right, so we've just got, so five.
4: Only five.
1: Yeah, for people who thought we were just dealing with three, you're now dealing with five. And there has been some shuffling of leaders as well with these parties. Can you remind us who's in charge now and what they're about?
4: So I think people know who the leader of the BC NDP is, Premier Eby. For Centre BC, this is Eleanor Sturco. She is a former BC Liberal cabinet minister. She comes up from one of the Surrey ridings. And she is leading, I would say, what would be kind of considered traditionally like your Gordon Campbell BC Liberal Party, a socially moderate, fiscally conservative kind of group. It's interesting that she, when the BC United and BC Conservatives joined, she was part of that joining. After the election, she didn't stick around long. Eventually, her and Sturco, her and Restad parted ways. a lot has happened in the intervening 2 years. She has not gone back to the BC Conservatives. She said at various points that she thought the group was essentially too socially conservative, frankly, too conspiratorial, at least some of the membership. And so that's an interesting, she is, would have fit very well within like a Gordon Campbell kind of framework for that, you know, right of center viewpoint. So that's one of the three main sort of conservative parties.
1: And so she's got a really fledgling party. They've never elected anybody under their name, but she has a profile, and now she's recruited Andrew Weaver, the former BC Green MLA.
4: That's right. Yeah, and that's, you know, that's a very interesting move. Weaver does have some profile in Oak Bay Gordon Head. He has a reputation as well, the good and bad, I think, in the region. And so he's one of their profile candidates. For them, it's going to be a question of can they get their party up and running? Will she get invited to a leadership debate? I can't imagine her not. And can she make an impression on people who may not be comfortable with how far to the right some of the social conservatives are within the BC Conservatives? And is there a home for those voters, people maybe who are not so satisfied with the BC NDP? Traditionally, you would have said she's very well positioned to have a major run. Can she build the infrastructure and then create the space? Can she get the attention she needs to be a major player in the campaign?
1: I wonder if her job, though, is made a bit more difficult in that the Conservative Party, the BC Conservative Party that seemed to be falling apart under Carrie Lynn Findlay, now seems to have gelled again a bit under Lauren Dirksen. And when you see people like Peter Miliband rejoin the fold, I wonder if that makes it a bit more difficult for Eleanor Sturco to convince everybody that BC Conservatives are as sort of far right as maybe they appeared not that long ago.
4: Yeah, well, and this is the question. I mean, that I think when voters wake up to the provincial election really being on, I think one of the questions that voters will have who maybe are not so pleased with the NDP is, what are we getting from a BC Conservative government? And I think, her position in terms of tactically running a campaign and being a profile and building a team around her is going to be monumental. But at the same time, there are vulnerabilities within the BC Conservatives. So maybe we can turn our attention to them. So the BC Conservatives are a wide mix. You mentioned the seven MLAs who joined Centre BC at the end of the sort of Carrie Findlay, I think, fiasco is fair to say. They went back to the infrastructure and, frankly, the money of the BC Conservatives. They're a much more established party and much more election ready. They have a very wide mix of candidates and frankly, their membership. And I think that on the one hand, you have members or MLAs and candidates who would have fit within that traditional BC United. But you also have a lot of MLAs who are much more socially conservative. I think the interesting part, and I think this will be the kind of the real test for the BC Conservatives, is their membership and even some of their MLAs are very socially conservative. We're talking about even issues around, well, definitely SOGI, so sexual orientation, gender identification issues, but also just like even some of the folks they've invited into the legislature and welcomed are people who've talked about repealing abortion laws or pulling back abortion rights for women, and also very opposed to any sort of orientation that's not straight. Like it has its roots in its membership and its foundation has its roots in a very socially conservative vision of British Columbia. And will that be part of that discussion? One more step to the political right, and frankly, a very far right party is that one BC. They're very small. They're led by Dallas Brody. Not to be too flippant, but if your main source of news is the dark web and you're deep into conspiratorial thinking, I think you'd be comfortable there. They're hard right.
1: And do you expect one BC to be much of a factor in this election?
4: I think that they will have a constituency, and they will probably target a few ridings to try to make a dent in. I think they will. Their goal is to change the narrative in British Columbia to one that is, and we've seen it around the whole Western world, one that really is skeptical of the major understandings we have about people's rights, about Indigenous history, like so many parts of the way we understand British Columbia, they are ready to undo.
1: It can be difficult, as I mentioned in the introduction, for people who don't follow politics that closely to keep it all straight. How do you think this confusion might affect how people will vote? Could this be a factor, having five parties and so much change and flux in what is and who is running?
4: Yeah, it definitely would be part of the mix of this election. But it's also like this, in lots of other places around the world, this is normal. We in British Columbia live in a system. And by the way, if you turn to the Quebec election, you don't just see two parties there now. Like, there's a multitude of parties running with very different visions. And so I think this is part of what we'd call in political science political fragmentation. The right isn't one obvious constituency because the media environment in which those people are getting their news has spread out. Our media environment is such that even if something happens that we all agree happened, the interpretation of that event is so wildly different. And then that fragmentation we see in our social media accounts, you know, echo chambers and all that, sort of siphoning us off into very small worlds. We don't have an overlapping narrative, and so we see this political fragmentation.
1: Finally, I wonder, Dan, how you think this all will affect David Eby and the NDP, who called this snap election in the first place. Do you think having Centre BC, the BC Conservatives, and One BC ultimately helps or hinders the NDP quest for a stronger majority government?
4: Yeah, I think their initial reasoning is, yes, that this would be a fragmentation of the vote. But I think that, like, they have other problems right now. Like, they have to get the message to be about what's coming as opposed to what just happened in terms of the election call. For them, yeah, but it could be advantageous to them, but also it's something that they have the Greens on their political left too. So it's not just something that, like, they created. This is just the world that we live in.
1: Dan, thanks for joining us again, as always.
4: Always a pleasure.
1: Daniel Reeve is a political science instructor at Camosun College. We'll continue to bring him back to the show throughout both the municipal and provincial campaigns. You remember the municipal campaign? Sort of, barely. If you have any questions or comments, you can always send them our way. You can email victoria@cbc.ca or text 250-661-6157. It's 22 minutes after 7. This is On the Island. In an emotional ceremony at Toronto's Massey Hall this weekend, musicians paid tribute to this year's inductees into the Canadian Songwriters Hall of Fame. Among them, UK singer-songwriter Sam Smith, who sent a video message of congratulations to inductee Leslie Feist. In the video, Smith spoke of the influence Feist had on them as a teenager and of their recent collaboration on two songs from Smith's latest album, Hazel Eyes. Here's now one of those songs. It's called Moondance.

0: That's Hazel Eyes and Feist with a new one called Moon Dance. It's 25 minutes after 7 o'clock. This is On the Island and time to talk sports now with Scott Regier. Scott, good morning.
1: Hey, Gregor.
0: Let's start with some big news in hockey.
2: Hello, Canada and hockey fans in the United States and here from Ryan.
1: The late, great Foster Hewitt there. It has been a staple on Saturday nights, Gregor, for close to a century. And Hockey Night in Canada is about to get a major twist. Starting this fall, it'll be the Professional Women's Hockey League who will have games featured. CBC made the announcement just a short time ago. Brianne Jenner, a veteran forward for the PWHL's new team in Hamilton, shared her thoughts.
3: Our sport has so much momentum right now, and to be able to pair with an iconic brand, you know, as a hockey fan growing up, I just have so many memories of having that on Saturday nights, and know that, you know, I have the opportunity to potentially do one of those iconic Hockey Night in Canada interviews with people around your neck. It's never something I would have thought was possible, but it's just so fitting, I think, for the growth that we've seen in our league. I hope we just continue that upward trajectory.
1: And it will be Brianne Jenner's Hamilton team taking on the defending Walter Cup champion Montreal Victoire on December 5th, the very first Hockey Night in Canada featuring the PWHL.
0: All right. Good news. Let's talk baseball now, Scott, where it was a memorable end to a forgettable season for the Blue Jays.
1: Yes, Max Scherzer made sure of that. Scherzer, Gregor, pitched on just 3 days' rest, and he got the win against Cincinnati going all the way through to the eighth inning. It was a vintage performance that harkened back to Scherzer's World Series and Cy Young winning days. At 42, though, it may well have been the last game he plays. If so, Jays manager John Schneider says he's just glad to have been a part of it.
4: When he was done, I said, that's kind of one of those things probably 20 years from now. You look back at a 42-year-old Hall of Famer pitching on 3 days' rest, throwing 114 pitches in the last game of the year. If that doesn't sum up Max Scherzer, I don't know what does. I told Max on the mound when he was coming out, just thank you for letting me be part of your unbelievable career, and I wouldn't want any other 42-year-old psychopath on my team other than you.
1: The sellout crowd at Skydome felt the same way, giving Scherzer a standing ovation as he made his way into the stands to give his wife and kids a hug. Very nice moment. The only downside, Gregor, is Scherzer finished one out shy of pitching 85 innings this season, which means he misses out on a $1 million bonus. Maybe the Jays should just give it to him anyway, based on the positive vibes he left fans with.
0: Yeah.
1: George Springer did the same in what was likely his last game with Toronto, so two surefire Hall of Famer saying goodbye on the same day, a bittersweet end to a, well, mostly bitter season.
0: Yeah, no kidding. Okay, but let's finish with tennis and a successful weekend for one of Canada's top players.
1: Leila Fernandez captured her first title of the year, winning the Singapore Open in straight sets, a stellar tournament for the Laval native who beat, among others, top seed Mira Andreeva on the way to the title. If the Singapore Open is a tournament you haven't heard of, it's only been back on the tour for a year now. It used to be a stop on the WTA circuit, but was taken away in the early 90s. With her Filipino heritage, Fernandez was a crowd favorite all week long, and she expressed her gratitude to the fans who turned out.
5: I would like to thank all the Singaporean fans and the Pinoy fans who came to watch this whole week. You guys made this week extremely special with all your encouragements, the energy and the positivity that you brought. It truly meant a lot. Thank you for coming to watch women's tennis, and hopefully you guys get to watch many more matches live and in person too.
1: The always gracious Leila Fernandez, who won her sixth career title, and all of them, by the way, have been on hard surfaces so far.
0: All right. Scott, thanks for this.
1: You bet.
0: Scott Regera with the sports this Monday morning, September 28th. This is On the Island on CBC Radio 1. You're listening to us at 91.5 FM in Tofino and on the CBC Listen app. Coming up in our next half hour of the program, we're going to talk more about the ongoing provincial election campaign. BC voters are being hit with political messages from all sides now. And we'll ask a political communications expert what those messages are really trying to convey and how successful they are or are not. David Black, Associate Professor at Royal Roads University, joins us in our next half hour. We'll also head out and down to the water, cruising with solar power. We'll take a look at a solar catamaran later in the show at about 10 minutes to 8. In the meantime, it's time for the 7:30 local news. Liz MacArthur is up in 30 seconds.

0: This is CBC News from Victoria. It's 7:30. Right now, it's 19 degrees and mostly cloudy at the Victoria Airport. Good morning. I'm Liz MacArthur. Environment Canada says heavy rain on West Vancouver Island today could cause power outages and pooling water on roads and low-lying areas. Drivers are advised to look for washouts near rivers, creeks, and culverts. A rainfall warning is in place for West Vancouver Island, with heavy rain bringing an expected 100 millimeters of rain today and strong gusting winds tonight. The heavy rain is expected to ease tomorrow morning. The RCMP are investigating an apparent white nationalist gathering on the Tecumloops-Tishiquetmic Reserve near Kamloops yesterday. The First Nations chief says plans will still go ahead for Truth and Reconciliation Day. Chief Roseanne Casimir says more than 20 men affiliated with the white nationalist group Second Sons Canada were spotted on the reserve near Kamloops, and RCMP had to ask the group to leave. Premier David Eby says this kind of behavior is on the rise in Canada.
1: This is just disgraceful, disgusting behavior. I mean, it's very clear that these people were trying to intimidate, were trying to make people feel fearful. I take some comfort in the fact that they felt they had to wear masks and hide their identity, that they know that the retribution would be severe.
0: EB adds that more needs to be done to fight the rising trend. Party leaders spent the first weekend of the provincial election campaign hitting key ridings across the province. Katie DeRosa has the details.
2: BC Conservative leader Lauren Dirksen kicked off the party's campaign in Surrey Sunday with the party's first policy platform.
3: We will not raise taxes, not once, and we will not introduce new taxes.
2: NDP leader David Eby says that plan will gut core services.
1: Healthcare and education will bear the brunt of the cuts that they're planning.
2: Eby was speaking from Prince Rupert, where he opened the campaign office for Tamar Davidson, who represents North Coast Haida Gwaii. Eby reaffirmed his commitment to the North Coast oil tanker ban. In July, the federal government and Alberta laid out their plans for an oil pipeline to BC's south coast, ending in Roberts Bank. During a campaign stop on Salt Spring Island Sunday, BC Green Party leader Emily Lowen says she would ensure corporations and resource companies pay their fair share. Eby plans to tour the port of Prince Rupert today, while Dirksen will be in Vancouver. Katie DeRosa, CBC News, Prince Rupert.
0: BC's municipal elections are only 3 weeks away. Residents and businesses are taking stock of what's important in their communities. John Wilson is the CEO of the Greater Victoria Chamber of Commerce. He says affordability continues to be a top priority for downtown Victoria businesses, but owners also want more parking and transportation options.
4: It's an economic issue. People need to get to work. Customers need to reach businesses. Goods need to be moved efficiently throughout the region. And that's why the Chamber and DVBA have asked for a pause in new bus lanes while impacts are properly assessed.
0: There are 8 candidates for Victoria Mayor, including the incumbent. The municipal election is October 17th. A new BC program is giving free doorbell cameras to those who've experienced domestic abuse. The Doorway to Safety Project will provide 3,000 cameras across the province. The program is led by the BC Society of Transition Houses. Amy Fitzgerald is the executive director. She says for many survivors, cost can be a barrier to accessing safety devices.
5: Safety planning is complicated. You know, the woman knows what's best for her safety, and so this is just another dimension to it and another practical way for her to have a tool.
0: The doorbells donated by Ring will also include a subscription which provides video recording and additional safety measures. No tsunami warning is expected after 2 earthquakes were recorded overnight off North Vancouver Island. Earthquakes Canada logged the first one as magnitude 4.9 at 9:41 p.m., 166 kilometers southwest of Port Hardy. The second, around 2:15 this morning, measured 5.2 in magnitude in the same area, 148 kilometers away. And the Sedin twins are known off the ice for their charitable work throughout the community. Now the 2 hockey legends are taking their fundraising efforts to new heights, hiking the Grouse Grind in support of kids over the weekend. Michelle Morton was there.
6: We used to do it a lot for training for the hockey season.
7: Daniel Sedin taking the W on top of Grouse Mountain, shy of a 43-minute time. His brother Henrik, a close second place.
6: It's always a challenge to finish the grind, so it was a big test.
7: The sibling rivalry on the mountain is in support of the Adopt-a-School program with the Vancouver Sun Children's Fund Society. The nonprofit provides food and clothes to kids in need. Organizers say 400 hikers also signed up to support the cause. Harold Monroe is the society's chair.
8: Well, you see people out here, you know, giving their all in support of children and hungry children, and I don't think there's a better cause.
7: The twins' top tip to climb the Grouse Grind? Know that it's going to be tough and start slow. Michelle Morton, CBC News, North Vancouver.
0: It's 7:35, and that's the CBC News from Victoria.
9: Oof, I'm just getting tired imagining doing the Grouse Grind. Just imagining it this morning is wearing me out.
0: Yeah, it's worth some sort of recognition of effort, just imagining going up the Grouse Grind.
9: If you insist. Yeah, I haven't done it in many years, and it was good exercise, good fun, but but a bit of a slog. So what about here on the island today, Liz? Monday, September 28th, near the end of September, and how's the weather looking on the occasion?
0: Well, for Greater Victoria and the Southern Gulf Islands, a mix of sun and cloud and windy today on the Sunshine Coast, mainly cloudy with rain beginning late this afternoon. Gusty winds this morning for East and inland Vancouver Island, periods of rain beginning near noon and windy. A rainfall warning is in effect for West Vancouver Island, where heavy rain up to 100 millimeters is expected today. For North Vancouver Island, rainy as well, 20 to 30 millimeters expected and windy. The high to 15 in Victoria, 17 on East Vancouver Island and 12 on the North Island.
9: And Sterling, how is it looking out there right now?
10: Well, cloudy skies across Vancouver Island, the Gulf Islands, and the Sunshine Coast. Just looking at 7 degrees Celsius right now in North Cowichan and Nanaimo, as well as Port Alberni. We're at 8 degrees in Campbell River and in Qualicum Beach. And then 11 across Greater Victoria, 11 as well in Port Hardy, where there's light rain. Rain and 11 in Tofino. And 12 degrees Celsius right now in Powell River and in Comox.
9: And on the BC ferries, the 8 o'clock from Swartz Bay to Tsawwassen still has space, 40% of the deck space free. No such luck in Nanaimo at the Duke Point Terminal. There's one sailing wait at 7:45. The next sailing available for vehicle traffic without a reservation is at 10:15. And the next sailing from Departure Bay in Nanaimo at 8:40 still has 10% of the deck space free. It's 23 minutes before 8 o'clock now. This is On the Island. Candidates for both municipal and provincial elections are now into week 2 of their campaigns, which means your mailbox, your email box, your voicemail box, the lawn at the closest intersection, maybe your own lawn, they're all filling up with campaign messages. And then there are the speeches and the press conferences. So how do candidates break through all the noise? To help us answer that question this morning, we're joined by David Black, an associate professor with the School of Communication and Culture at Royal Roads University. Professor Black, good morning.
11: Good morning, Gregor.
9: What stood out for you so far when it comes to campaign messaging over the last week?
11: I think to understand campaign messaging, we need to understand the kind of structure of any election, the sort of the kind of the template in which the business of getting people to vote for you is done. And it has essentially a three-part structure. It's like a good movie or play. You know, you start with your opening messages. You know, you're trying to basically establish a frame in which you're going to drive the work of persuasion through most of the campaign. Then there's that kind of alchemical magic moment where you convert the skeptical voter to a believer and they're ready to commit to your party. And then last is the all-important mobilization phase. You know, typically once advanced voting has started, that's when you are moving in to move people who've decided to, you know, to vote for you to actually do the deed and tick the ballot.
9: Now, what if messaging gets off track and somewhere you don't want it? So I'm wondering in particular if the NDP and David Eby have successfully moved beyond the initial criticism, the questioning of why are you, the NDP, even calling an election now? Have they successfully moved beyond that message track that they didn't want to the message track they want to be on, in your view, or are they still trying to make that difficult transition?
11: No, I think the two larger parties likely to form government both face a dilemma. I mean, what you want, once the starting pistol has fired, is to be immediately in persuasion. But both the two larger parties, the NDP and the Conservatives, have a lot of explanation to do. And there's nothing that kind of, you know, steps on your message on the work of persuading the voter than explaining, in the NDP's case, why we are having a snap election, really the first in Canadian history that we know of, only 2 years into a mandate. And on the conservative side, you know, what kind of party is this anyway, after the drama of the last really 2 years of conservative leadership in caucus? Mm-hmm. So, you know, you don't want to be explaining, as they say, when you're explaining, you're losing in politics. Both parties have a lot of explanation to do in this very, you know, truncated, noisy, very strange 30-day election we have in front of us.
9: So what would you be watching then from both of them, David? I mean, would it be the old mantra that the best defense is a good offense? Will they go on the attack against the other or what?
11: Well, yeah, ours is a pugilistic political environment, as we know. It's, you know, it's being a kind of political duopoly where we have two major parties and two large, you know, blocks of voters, center right and center left. It's not one for, you know, pulling punches, as we know. I think, you know, I come back to something, and I'm sort of at the intersection of political science and communication. The all-important role of frames. You know, we have abiding frames in BC politics, and I can be sort of cute and package them this way. For the NDP versus the Free Enterprise Coalition, it's, you know, right now it's culture war. You folks are concerned for niche cultural issues, for socially conservative kind of policy, and not concerned for the welfare of people. From the conservative side, it's class war. You know, you're picking sides. You're hurting the ambitious and the people who might create jobs in the province, and not improving the welfare of the kind of middle of the public. So it's very important here in the opening stage, in terms of your opening arguments, to establish your frames. And the problem is that this is perhaps the most complex political environment I've ever observed, you know, for about six different reasons. And so it's just hard to make those frames be heard, right? With only 3 weeks left in the election and a lot of busy work to do, nominations, just rolling out promises, I'm not sure these frames will actually, even though they're abiding ones in BC politics, have the reach, the scope, the momentum that they typically do.
9: Well, what about something as dry but important as the province's finances? For instance, the NDP has been running a record deficit, but on the other hand, they say that if you want to cut that deficit, then you'll end up cutting programs that really help British Columbians in need. Is that the kind of thing that either party of the main parties or the other parties, for that matter, the BC Greens and others, can successfully message, in your view, and really resonate with voters in a succinct way?
11: Well, I think for the NDP's problem, and it is the fiscal sort of situation we're in, is to turn that into, you know, this is not so much overspending, but investment, you know, and they can point to things like, doctors and nurses coming into the province, the major projects. I mean, so much of the nation building work at a federal level is run through BC. This is where proof of concept is going to happen. And the NDP is going to kind of, I think, run on that partly. From the conservative side, the frame sets itself. You know, the general criticism of the NDP has always been from the right, you can't manage the economy properly. And, the swing voter, because BC elections are won in the middle, despite our dualistic structure, the swing voter is an economic voter. And what we see from the poll data is that affordability is absolutely crystal clear number one of all the issues that are top of mind for BC voters.
9: You mentioned poll data, David. Is that ultimately how each political party will decide whether their messaging is working with voters?
11: Yeah, I mean, they're apart from the public polls, and they've offered us a kind of mixed signals, a sort of confusing picture. The larger parties certainly are doing a lot of internal polling. There's not much time to focus group their messages, but in some sense, I think, especially in the digital environment, because you can send out messages so quickly and do kind of A/B testing and try out new things. They're observing clicks. They're observing, you know, people's reaction to the messaging. And what's been interesting is that the outside of the kind of the opening frames, the initial messages in those dueling press conferences last Tuesday on the day of the writ being issued, that both parties have been a little slow in working their social media game. I had to look, for professional reasons, on TikTok and also on Facebook. And there's, I mean, what you're seeing is from the NDP is, you know, the Conservatives are really as conservative as you think. You know, they're reminding us of Carolyn Finley's, a difficult 3 months in power. And the no tax pledge, the biggest campaign promise thus far from the Conservatives, is an implicit critique of the NDP's fiscal management. You know, we're not going to raise the cost to you of government.
9: And what about social media? Would you expect it to play the pivotal role in this campaign, or is its importance waning at all as time goes by?
11: Well, I think certainly part of that is demographic. I mean, older people are more reliable voters. They typically get less of their political information from social platforms. Younger voters, just as we know from younger members of our family or children, are just much more reliant on social media. So it's partly about demographics, but also about the narrow casting of messages. Now, again, this is far more developed, say, at the federal level or in the United States than it is here. But again, it'll just allow you to push very specific messages to different, areas of the province, to different demographics. And I expect we'll see some of that in this very hurried election.
9: David, good to talk to you again. Thanks for joining us on the program this morning.
11: Oh, glad to be here, Gregor. Thank you.
9: David Black is a political commentator and associate professor at Royal Roads University. It is 14 minutes before 8 o'clock now. This is On the Island. An American singer-songwriter, Grace Enger, is currently touring with her latest album, The Alchemist. The closest the rising star will get to our listening area is Vancouver. She plays Fortune Sound Club on October 23rd. Here's Grace Enger with Love Will Find Me.

0: Grace Anger, Love Will Find Me. She plays Fortune Sound Club in Vancouver on October 23rd. It's 10 minutes to 8 o'clock now. This is On the Island. Electric cars and bikes and scooters are everywhere, but boats are a different story. If a ship isn't being rowed or sailed, it's usually going to be powered by hot and noisy diesel or gas engines. But electric engines are making it into marine vessels. Sterling Ayford recently got on board an electric catamaran owned by Avi Bryant of Rising Tide Boatworks in Ucluelet. Here's Avi giving Sterling a tour.
1: Yeah, so this boat really started as a personal project. I retired about 7 years ago, just before COVID, from a career in technology working in the Silicon Valley, and found myself with kind of time and money on my hands, and did a number of projects, a lot of them kind of community projects on Galliano Island where I live. But I also found myself on the water a lot, as you do when you live on an island, and sort of frustrated by the diesel I was burning and, how loud the boats were and so on. And so just started trying to design the boat that I, kind of my dream boat, let's say, right? And so this boat is, it's a catamaran. It looks like a sailing catamaran, and people usually kind of see it and say, well, where's the mast? But instead of using wind as its renewable energy source, it uses sun, and it's entirely self-sufficient on solar panels. And so the goal was to have a boat that I and my family could cruise on in the summer with kind of infinite range from solar. And so you get enough on a sunny day from the solar panels that you can take kind of what a typical, like, island to island, anchorage to anchorage trip, and then the next day you can just do it again. And if you find yourself wanting to go a little faster or have a little bit longer day than you get from one day of sun, then it's also got a large battery in it, kind of similar to the battery you would find in an electric car or truck, that can store up a few days worth of charge, so you can go, say, 100 nautical miles on a full battery even if there is no sun.
2: Sure. What sort of power do you get for this boat?
1: Yeah, so for this boat, because I knew this boat would be solar powered, I knew that it had to be very efficient. And a good place to look for efficient hull designs, for efficient boats, is at sailboats, because they've been designed to be pushed by the wind rather than by a giant engine. And so this boat is pretty, you know, it doesn't take a lot of power. We're usually going about 5 knots, what is that, maybe 8 kilometers an hour. And we're using a few thousand watts, right? It's got 7,000 watts of solar, and so a lot of the time I find myself in the middle of the day we're actually collecting more power from the solar than we're using in the motors. It's motors. If I was going top speed for this boat, which is 10 knots, then it uses a lot more power. It uses 30,000 watts, but that's still like, it's like a 40 horsepower motor, right? So it's still not a lot. So that's kind of the solar side of it. But of course, I'm also very interested in those work boats, those fishing boats that you talked about, and they have much bigger diesel engines. And so the business that I started sort of around this, Rising Tide Boatworks, we're really interested in converting those boats with their, 400 horsepower, 600 horsepower engines into electric as well.
2: Now, electric cars are pretty robust. People have them. It's like, well, I don't really need to get them fixed. Or, the ocean is a different beast. I mean, the ocean is always trying to destroy your boat. It doesn't matter what boat you have, biofouling, looking for leaks, you have rust. I remember being in the engine room of a fishing boat that was about 4 inches of free flowing diesel above the motor as it was going. So what are some of the challenges for your electric bits in a boat? Like, this catamaran here, how much does it take more work to make it, like, do you have to, like, I cannot get this wet, or is that not a thing?
1: I think it's actually less work and less maintenance, and that's obviously what people have found with electric cars, but I think that's, for me, one of the big selling features also of electric boats, and partly that's just that electric motors are much more reliable things inherently than combustion engines, whether you're talking about gas outboards or diesel inboards. There's also some sort of subtler things that play into that. So one of the things about gas and diesel compared to electric is that they're very inefficient in that a lot of the fuel that goes into them just gets converted to heat. And so the cooling systems are one of the big considerations that you have on a boat, and they're a very common point of failure. So I don't know any boater who hasn't at some point had a problem with the raw water intake that, you know, pumps seawater into the heat exchanger for their diesel engine. I know someone who sucked a fish into their heat exchanger, right, and then got this rotting fish inside your engine. Electric motors run much more efficiently, and so that's a whole class of problems, again, that you just don't have. And I think one of the things I'm excited about is as we not just convert boats to electric, but start to design boats from scratch to electric, what are these systems that we're all used to really having to think about in a diesel world that we can reinvent and kind of, you know, not even have to worry about? And that opens up a lot of space. The low maintenance also means that things like pod drives, where your whole motor and maybe battery system is just underwater getting naturally passively cooled, and it's difficult to access, but you don't need to access it while you're going because of that reliability, I think, again, can lead to just really interesting, different designs and more advanced designs.
2: So that mean that your hope is electric boats, the old story of the two best days in a boat owner's life is the day you bought it and the day you sold it. You hoping electric will change that?
1: I mean, look, they're still boats. You know, electric's not fundamentally going to change that, but I think you're going to have clean bilges. They're not going to be full of diesel. You're going to have a lot less to worry about in terms of your daily maintenance, weekly maintenance, annual maintenance. And you're not going to have fuel bills to worry about. I think one of the most magical things on this catamaran for me, even though I've been working on this project for 3 years, but, you know, to take it out and the next day you come back and the battery reads 100% again and you didn't have to do anything. It just, like, magically regenerated the power. Yeah. I don't know if I'll ever get used to that feeling. It's so great.
0: That was Avi Bryant, owner of Rising Tide Boatworks, speaking with Sterling Aford on board the Catalyst, a solar-powered catamaran. It's 2 minutes to eight, and Liz MacArthur has the local CBC News headlines.
3: Environment Canada says heavy rain and strong gusty winds on the west coast of Vancouver Island could cause power outages and potentially road washouts today. About 100 millimeters of rain is expected today before it tapers off tomorrow morning. And the RCMP are investigating an apparent white nationalist gathering on the Tecumloops-Tishaquepmick Reserve in the interior yesterday. About 20 men left after the RCMP arrived. The chief of the First Nation says their Truth and Reconciliation Day plans will go ahead.
0: In the weather today, a rainfall warning in effect for western Vancouver Island. It's up to 100 millimeters expected. Otherwise, a mix of sun and clouds for Greater Victoria and the Southern Gulf Islands. Rain for much of the rest of the region and highs from 12 to 17 degrees. It's a minute to eight, and World Report is coming up next.
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5: About 25 years ago, Cardinal Official's Firestarter Volume 1 became maybe the most influential Canadian hip-hop record ever. Now he's releasing Volume 2. Cardi will be here to tell you why it was time for a sequel and how his life as a kid was changed by a James Brown impersonator.
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4: 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Coming up in half an hour, it's The Current.
7: I'm Catherine Cullen. Thousands of Canadians struggle with alcohol disorder and fail over and over in getting it under control. A documentary takes us into one man's journey and a doctor who says we need to take this more seriously. That's coming up on The Current.
3: This is World Report. Good morning. I'm Marcia Young. Police in the UK say they have released five men arrested in connection with an incident at a Royal Air Force base. The men were taken into custody yesterday on suspicion of plotting a terrorist attack. Police say a public tip led them to three white vans near the base of in Gloucestershire. The base is also used by the U.S. military in its war on Iran. Officials say all five men have been released on bail, but the investigation is ongoing. Police say the men are still under investigation, and they're looking into whether they could have been working on behalf of a foreign state. Officials said they had been looking into possible links to Iran or Russia. The U.K. counterterrorism police say the men are under strict conditions in this investigation. Ukrainian officials are warning of a humanitarian crisis in the southern city of Oleshky. Russian troops have controlled the city since its full-scale invasion in 2022. Ukrainian officials say it is under a total blockade. As a result, they say food has become so scarce, people are resorting to foraging for weeds. Over the weekend, Ukraine's military used drones to drop 4 tons of aid, but more is needed. Barr Stewart has that story.
8: Ukraine has launched several waves of drones at the community of Oleshky. Attached to each one, a box of food. Among the supplies, canned goods and cooking oil. Oleshky is occupied by Russian forces and sits just a few kilometers from the Dnipro River, which forms part of the front line. Ukrainian officials say the city is cut off from supplies and say some residents are on the brink of starving.
9: It's only food for survive.
8: Alexander Kolikonikov is the deputy head of the Kherson Regional Military Administration. He says this is the largest delivery yet. 4 tons of food to an area that's already saturated with military drones.
9: It's a very difficult operation because the first it's a clean the Russian drone and Russian operators' drones. Only after this we sent this food.
8: Russia has admitted that it's having problems bringing in critical supplies to Oleshky, but insists its military is working on it. Ukraine believes there are around 6,000 people in the city and the surrounding area, including around 200 children. Ukrainian officials believe the food supply they have sent in will be enough to last for about 2 or 3 weeks. Briar Stewart, CBC News, Kyiv.
3: The alleged rape of a 17-year-old girl in Delhi is reigniting the issue of sexual violence in India. Women in the country have long faced safety issues. The government has passed legal reforms and tougher punishments, but critics say they're not working. Susan Ormiston reports.
10: The 17-year-old woman was walking with a male friend near a public park in Delhi, when three men wrestled her away and sexually assaulted her. Three suspects, who were posing as police, are under arrest.
11: The feeling was of extreme anger and distress and stress, but also of defiance and resistance and protest.
10: Neha Singh is organizing women across India to resist, not by shrinking back to their homes, she says, but by going out to public spaces in groups, even at night. Her Instagram post went viral on the weekend.
11: You know, everywhere asking for these walks to happen in their cities. We are telling that you don't have to wait for anybody to organize these walks. You can be the leader, and that you do not have to be scared.
10: Student protesters like Anya are frustrated that once again women are being targeted in public.
12: I think the question is that even after so many years, I just don't think people in power think that women's safety is important enough for them to make a change.
10: Over the weekend, a protest near a Punjab university turned violent. Cars set on fire as rumors swirled of an alleged rape in a woman's hostel. The college has suspended classes for the next 10 days. Susan Ormiston, CBC News, Mumbai.
3: The number of confirmed Ebola cases in the Democratic Republic of Congo is now above 8,000. Nearly 4,000 people have died from the outbreak in the Central African nation. It is the deadliest outbreak in the Congo's history. On Friday, the World Health Organization said the outbreak had spread to two new health

0: It's 11 minutes after 8, and Liz MacArthur is back with the local news headlines.
1: Affordability is top of mind for voters in Victoria in the municipal election, where food insecurity and transportation costs are major issues. 8 candidates, including the incumbent, are running for mayor. And no tsunami is expected after a pair of earthquakes struck in the ocean off North Vancouver Island overnight. A 4.9 magnitude quake hit around 9:40, and the second, a 5.2 magnitude around 2:15 this morning.
0: In the weather, a rainfall warning is in effect for West Vancouver Island. The West Coast can expect heavy rain, up to 100 millimeters of rain today. Otherwise, it's going to be a mix of sun and clouds for Greater Victoria and the Southern Gulf Islands, but most of the rest of the region will have at least some rain. On the Sunshine Coast, periods of rain. For the East Coast and inland Vancouver Island, periods of rain beginning around noon. For the North Island, 20 to 30 millimeters today, but as I mentioned, the West Coast will have it the hardest today with up to 100 millimeters, and we'll have high temperatures across the region between 12 and 17 degrees. And Sterling, how does it look out there right now?
2: Well, cloudy across Vancouver Island, the Gulf Islands, and Sunshine Coast, 8 degrees Celsius in North Cowichan and Nanaimo, as well as Port Alberni and Qualcomm Beach. 9 degrees in Campbell River, moving to 11 across Greater Victoria with some mist in the Victoria Harbour. 11 as well in Port Hardy, where light rain is falling, light rain and fog, and 11 in Tofino, 12 right now in Powell River, and 13 degrees Celsius in Comox.
0: And on the BC ferries, the 9 o'clock from Swartz Bay to Sawasin has 40% of the deck space free. There's a one sailing wait in Nanaimo at the Departure Bay Terminal. The 840 is full. The next sailing available is at 10:55, and the next one available from Duke Point, Nanaimo, is at 10:15. This is On the Island on CBC Radio 1. It's 12 minutes after 8 o'clock. The last few days have brought colder nights, a bit of rain, a harvest moon, and while the days are still warm-ish, summer is officially over, as some of you may even have put your barbecues, your grills, away over the weekend. So with sweater season upon us, we thought we'd give David Lang a call for some advice on cooking at this time of year. David is the chair of the Culinary Arts Program at Camosun College, and he joins us once again. David, good to have you back. Good morning.
3: Yeah, thanks for having me, Gregor. Much appreciated.
0: So what's the first ingredient you get excited to pull out of the pantry every fall?
3: Well, I think we're moving out of the extroverted summer flavors into our more introverted, slow, easygoing fall flavors. Don't discount that there's still a lot of abundance in fresh ingredients, but we're definitely moving into the slow cooking time, slow braises, pot roasts, and stews. Right now I'm just settling in and getting ready for the rain here on Vancouver Island. Mm-hmm. So looking at some of the fish that I've caught over the summer, some of the smoking I've done over the summer, and just thinking about combining those with root vegetables and cooking for a period of time.
0: Nice. Already got my mouth watering here. I'm going to get the contentious one out of the way with David. Where do you stand on pumpkin spice? A culinary masterpiece or criminally overused at this point?
3: Great in pies and muffins, but maybe a little overused in beverages, I would say.
0: Okay. All right. But yeah, there's still a place for pumpkin spice then.
3: Absolutely. Yeah.
0: Okay. And so you mentioned some of the fish and others. Have you got a favorite go-to recipe at this time of the year? I imagine you have quite a few. Anything that stands out for you?
3: Yeah, I think moving into the fall, I'm a big forager. My friend Lucas Gertner was just out on the West Coast getting porcinis. And I think, in combination with maybe some couch and saffron from Under the Oak Farm, a wild mushroom risotto. Porcini mushrooms, chanterelles, that's one of my go-tos at this time of the year. Kind of a little better than mac and cheese, sticks to your ribs. Just evokes memories of the fall and the forest and all the good things that our region has to offer.
0: And why is that? Well, I mean, you're hitting the nail on the head as far as I'm concerned, but why is it that risotto just feels so right at this time of year?
3: Yeah, I think it's just, again, it takes time. We need to slow down at this time of year, or we should be slowing down at this time of year. It's just a little bit thicker, a little bit slower, a little bit more introverted. It's just a little bit more warming, kind of like a nice whiskey cocktail. Just gives us time to reflect on a busy summer. Just these flavors that make us salivate. I think you hit the nail on the head there.
0: What about soups and stews? Are they a big one for you at this time of year?
3: Yeah, absolutely. We're getting wonderful root veg from the Saanich Peninsula. combining those with, you know, alternative proteins or fish or anything, making pies, making braised like pot roasts, making stews. It's all fantastic at this time of the year. And those are dishes that kind of last a couple of days, can be used as leftovers. They don't deteriorate. It's all about slowing down for me. It's kind of the calm before our seasonal gluttony around the holidays.
0: Now, do you like to mix and match and experiment at this time of year, David, or do you find that you prefer to go with the old standards, the old favorites you know so well?
3: There's always something new, but yeah, definitely have a repertoire of old favorites. Definitely experimenting more with ling cod this year, taking it out of just the pan fried or fish and chips, moving into some smoking, maybe some fish pies or some wrapped fish with prosciutto. A little bit more experimentation with smoking seafood this year for sure.
0: Now, what about in your home kitchen? Is there an appliance or a cooking technique that you fall back on frequently and you think everybody should have for fall?
3: Well, my wife's a big proponent of the slow cooker. Set it and forget it. It does bring that depth of flavor. I'm still into fire cooking at this time of year. So our pizza oven is out. Again, smoked fish on a pizza is fantastic.
0: Oh, yeah.
3: I'm still using the barbecue as an oven. So I think ovening is what I would encapsulate it as. It's just, you know, again, surrounding foods with heat, low heat, high heat, slow cooking. Really just bringing together those flavors, almost like leaves falling off the trees, you know, just a slow process to bring things together. Less distinct flavors and more combined flavors. That's really what I'm all about at this time of year.
0: What about drinks? Is there a drink pairing that really comes to mind right now that maybe, you know, sets the mood, immediately sets the mood for a fall dinner party, for instance?
3: Yeah, I think for me, this time of year, I'm definitely thinking about whiskey. We have fantastic whiskey on Vancouver Island, Shelter Point, Macaloni's. I like a little bit of ginger in my whiskey.
0: Oh.
3: But sometimes straight, a little bit of warmth there. And yeah, again, with a stew, having a whiskey cocktail, settling into a nice stew, and then having a delicious tea from West Home Teas in Cowichan Valley. That's kind of my chill night with my family.
0: Sounds pretty good. What about a sweet tooth? Are you much of a sweet tooth? Is there a favorite fall dessert that comes to mind?
3: Yeah, absolutely. Just definitely getting into cheesecake season, Basque cheesecakes, tartatin with all our fresh stone fruit and palms. Simple. You can buy puff pastry or you can make pastry from the from scratch. And then just caramelizing a little fruit, some pears or some apples. We have wonderful apples on Vancouver Island. A little bit of pastry over into the oven, a little sugar on top and butter. Cook for, 15, 20 minutes till it's golden brown and invert. And then there you go. So it doesn't have to be difficult. It's just about using all the abundance that we've just had over the summer.
0: Okay, this is inspiring me and I'm sure many others to get into the kitchen and do more.
3: It's early, but I'm salivating already.
0: Yeah, me too. David, great to talk to you again. Thanks for taking the time for us.
3: Absolutely. Take care.
0: David Lang is the chair of the Culinary Arts Program at Camosun College. It's 19 minutes after 8 o'clock now. This is On the Island on CBC Radio 1. The first few days of the provincial election campaign that's now underway, the snap election called by David Eby 2 years early, were slow to get started last week, but the campaign has started to pick up a little speed over the weekend and feel more like a proper provincial election campaign. A new Conservative pledge on taxes, for instance, and some back and forth debate over resource development. Well, following it all is our Katie DeRosa, CBC's legislative reporter based here in Victoria. This morning, we've reached on the campaign trail in Prince Rupert. Katie, good morning.
4: Good morning, Gregor.
0: Okay, so Lauren Dirksen has just been named BC Conservative interim leader last week. She's made a new campaign pledge on taxes. What is the pledge on taxes, Katie?
4: Yeah, you know, it took a little bit for the BC Conservative campaign to get up and running because, you know, they had a new leader and they were just building a plane as they were flying it, which is something Angela Isidoro talked about, the former party's executive director, which is very similar to what happened with John Rustad when the Conservatives rose to prominence and almost toppled the NDP government in 2024. Very similar circumstances with, you know, Lauren Dirksen suddenly in the leader position. So he had a campaign event in Surrey yesterday, surrounded by other Surrey candidates, the first major policy announcement from the BC Conservatives. And he promised that a Conservative government would not raise any new taxes, would not raise taxes, and would not introduce any new ones. He said the NDP government has been slowly increasing the taxes for British Columbians, for businesses. He mentioned that David Eby has paused the PST expansion plan for professional services, but that's not immediate. That's not permanently scrapped. So, you know, he just tried to contrast the Conservative, which would, save people money at a time when affordability is such a challenge. But David Eby said that plan would gut social services, the services that British Columbians rely on, like healthcare and education. Those are the two biggest areas of the budget. And David Eby said there's no way to not affect those services if you are going to hold taxes firm.
0: Okay. Meanwhile, the party leaders have been responding to a white supremacist rally in Kamloops over the weekend at the Kamloops Tishiquet McBand office. What's been the response, Katie?
4: Yeah, you know, Chief Roseanne Casimir spoke to CBC yesterday, and she talked about the reports that 30 men in white face masks and black hats with flags were standing on the reserve. It's believed they're associated with Second Sons Canada, which is a white supremacist group. And, you know, Casimir told CBC News that they were asked to leave, but did not leave until RCMP arrived. I asked David Eby about this before he left for Prince Rupert. And he said that this kind of white nationalist behavior is on the rise, unfortunately, that more needs to be done to fight it. He called it disgraceful, disgusting behavior and said that it's clear that the men were wearing masks to hide their identities because they knew they would face severe retribution. Lauren Dirksen from BC Conservatives said it was hateful and meant to intimidate and has no place in British Columbia. And Centre BC leader Eleanor Sherko also weighed in on social media, calling it appalling. So we'll have to see what more comes of it. But certainly the Tkamloops-Shwetnik First Nation said they have no plans to change their gathering on the National Day for Truth and Reconciliation, which is on Wednesday.
0: And what about today, Katie? NDP leader David Eby is in Prince Rupert today for a tour of the Port of Prince Rupert. What's the significance of that?
4: Yeah, well, I suspect that he'll talk about diversifying our trade, getting our goods to markets other than the U.S. In light of the ongoing trade war with the U.S. I bet we'll hear David Eby say the name Donald Trump a few times. That's been a fixture of his campaign so far.
0: Yeah.
4: And the last time that David Eby was in Prince Rupert was in July, just after Alberta and Ottawa announced that a new oil pipeline would not take the northern route, instead head south, ending at Roberts Bank Terminal. And that meant that there was no risk to the North Coast oil tanker ban. And so yesterday, speaking at the campaign office of Mayor Davidson, who's the MLA for North Coast Haida Gwaii, David Eby affirmed his support for that oil tanker ban and basically credited him himself for maintaining it, saying that he came back from Ottawa with a $20 billion deal for Ottawa to invest in various major projects like the North Coast Transmission Line, like the ports in BC. And, you know, talked about how he will do whatever it takes to protect that tanker ban. And he also gave one anecdote that was interesting that stood out. He talked about how narrow the NDP's majority in the legislature is and how there's been times that MLAs who had to undergo surgery or had just had babies had to vote from their hospital bed in order to get a bill across the line. And so I think that was his another line that he, I suspect, suspect will be using more and more to justify the snap election, since the first week of the campaign was very much dominated by questions on why he couldn't get by and do the things he's talking about in terms of fighting Donald Trump with the current majority. So that was

0: something that he talked about at the campaign office of Tamara Davidson last night. And, you know, I suspect that we'll hear that again from him.
1: Do you see any, maybe it's too early, Katie, but do you see any issue emerging as a big one? Maybe it's resource development or something else, or is it just too soon and this whole election campaign too much of a surprise for a lot of people that you'd expect an issue to shape up yet?
0: Well, I think it depends on where he is. Certainly in Northern BC, I think David Eby will make resource development a huge focus. And, you know, the LNG Canada Phase 2 decision is expected to be announced very soon. And so he certainly will want to position the NDP as a champion for resource development for LNG. Lauren Dirksen, however, has been talking a lot about healthcare, about how people cannot go to a hospital without finding out it's suddenly closed, especially in small rural communities. So I think definitely healthcare will emerge as an issue. Public safety will be an issue, and no doubt the economy and affordability. So those always seem to be the bread and butter issues. And in the Angus Reid survey, those issues were top of mind. And, you know, Donald Trump and the trade war was about eighth on that poll. So, I think that maybe is why the premier's chair is why David Eby is changing his language on the reasonings for this next election.
1: Only 26 days left to go, Katie. I don't know if you're counting yet, but just in case you were.
0: A lot of time left for new issues to emerge, for sure.
1: Katie, thanks for joining us.
0: Thanks, Gregor.
1: That is CBC's legislative reporter Katie DeRosa joining us from the campaign trail in Prince Rupert this morning. It's 27 minutes after 8. This is On the Island. And storming up the CBC music charts this week is Vancouver's Young Friend. He's up 6 spots this week to claim the number 5 position with this song. It's called Miracle.

0: Vancouver. That is Young Friend with Miracle. It's number 5 on the CBC Music Top 20 this week. It's 8:30, and Liz MacArthur has the local news.
1: This is CBC News from Victoria. It's 8:30. Right now it's 10 degrees and mostly cloudy at the Victoria Airport. Good morning, I'm Liz MacArthur. The RCMP are investigating a gathering of apparent white supremacists on the Tecumloops to Shequipmec Reserve near Kamloops yesterday. The First Nations chief says plans will go ahead for Truth and Reconciliation Day. Arden McLeod reports.
2: We will not be intimidated. Our priority is the safety of our people.
3: Chief Roseanne Casimir says more than 20 men in white face masks, black caps, and black uniforms were spotted

0: standing on the reserve near Kamloops. Witnesses believe the logos on flags the men held up are affiliated with the white supremacist group Second Sons Canada. The chief says the reserve security asked the men to leave, but it wasn't until the RCMP were called to the scene that they eventually did. Casimir says Truth and Reconciliation Day plans will not be cancelled, but
1: I think everyone should always be concerned because there's so much racism and discrimination out there.
0: From the Vancouver airport, Premier David Eby says there's been a rise of white nationalism in BC and more needs to be done to fight it. The interim leader for the BC Conservative Party also expressed concern in a post to social media. Lauren Dirksen says the display was hateful, rooted in intimidation, and has no place in the province. Arden McLeod, CBC News, Vancouver.
2: The public hearing relating to allegations of police misconduct in the death of Miles Gray is resuming today. The 33-year-old died in 2015 after a violent takedown by seven Vancouver officers. The Office of the Police Complaint Commissioner says the hearing will continue into December. Affordability is a top priority for voters in Victoria's civic election. Eight candidates are running for mayor of the city, including the incumbent. Isabella Calisi reports.
3: Mary Crocker is the executive director for a neighborhood house in James Bay. She says affordability and access to social services are top of mind with local residents.
4: We see a lot of people with food insecurity come through our doors, people with transportation needs, especially seniors and older adults who have the challenge of aging in place.
3: Affordability continues to be a top issue with downtown businesses as well. John Wilson is the CEO for the Greater Victoria Chamber of Commerce. He says shop owners in downtown Victoria have the same priorities as residents.
5: They want to be able to afford to live here, feel safe in their communities, of course, and get where they need to go without the frustration and see future for themselves and their families in the region.
3: The municipal elections are on October 17th. Isabella Calisi, CBC News, Victoria.
2: On the provincial campaign trail today, NDP leader David Eby plans to tour the Port of Prince Rupert, while Conservative leader Lauren Dirksen will be in Vancouver. Green leader Emily Lowen will be in Victoria to announce the party's childcare policy and the candidate for the Victoria Swan Lake riding. Over the weekend, party leaders were in key ridings across the province campaigning. BC Conservative leader Lauren Dirksen says his party will never raise taxes if it forms government. Dirksen says the Conservatives will make affordability a top priority and not raising taxes is the first step. It's a plan NDP leader David Eby criticizes, saying it will gut core services. BC Green Party leader Emily Lowen says her party would ensure corporations and resource companies pay their fair share. More safety tools will soon be in the hands of domestic abuse survivors. A new BC program is giving free doorbell cameras to those who've experienced domestic abuse. As Michelle Gomez reports, advocates say it's a step toward safety for some.
6: The Doorway to Safety project will provide 3,000 Ring doorbells across the province. They'll be distributed confidentially by frontline workers. The program is led by the BC Society of Transition Houses. Amy Fitzgerald is the executive director. She says for many survivors, cost can be a barrier to accessing safety devices.
7: Safety planning is complicated. You know, the woman knows what's best for her safety, and so this is just another dimension to it and another practical way for her to have a tool.
6: Angela Mary McDougall is the executive director of the Battered Women Support Services. She says while a device like this won't necessarily stop abuse from happening, it can be a valuable tool for survivors.
8: It provides a sense of safety. It provides some information, but that sense of safety can be really meaningful when there's, you know, a threat.
6: The doorbells donated by Ring will also include a subscription which provides video recording and additional safety measures. Michelle Gomez, CBC News, Vancouver.
2: And a pair of earthquakes struck off North Vancouver Island overnight, but no tsunami is expected. According to Earthquakes Canada, the first was a magnitude 4.9 at 9:41 p.m. It hit 166 kilometers west-southwest of Port Hardy. The second happened in roughly the same area, a 5.2 magnitude quake around 2:15 this morning. Emergency Information BC says there's no tsunami threat. Earthquakes Canada says it has one report that one of the quakes was felt. It's 8:35, and that's the CBC News from Victoria.
9: I thought my kids were playing a joke on me last night because my wife's phone started ringing with the earthquake alarm.
2: Oh,
9: I'd
2: yeah.
9: just fallen asleep for the first one,
2: uh-huh.
9: and it was really kind of jarring, you know.
2: Yeah.
9: It sounded like a parody of an alarm. Anyway, yeah. It went off, and then the other one went off in the middle of the night. So it's good that they're that we're thinking this way, but yeah. Maybe a bit of fine tuning needed for this particular app.
2: Yes, and for particular earthquakes, I guess, location and
9: exactly.
2: magnitude.
9: So. Yeah. Well, anyway, it was

0: It's interesting to know that somewhere there was some seismic activity going on. What about the meteorological activity, Liz? What kind of weather are we facing this Monday morning, September 28th?
1: Well, rainfall warning is in effect for West Vancouver Island. For Greater Victoria and the Southern Gulf Islands, a mix of sun and cloud and windy. On the Sunshine Coast, mainly cloudy with rain beginning late this afternoon. Gusty winds this morning. For East and Inland Vancouver Island, periods of rain beginning near noon. Windy. West Vancouver Island, heavy rain up to 100 millimeters expected. On the North Island, rain with 20 to 30 millimeters expected and windy. The high to 15 in Victoria, 17 on East Vancouver Island, and 12 on the North Island.
0: 100 millimeters, that sounds very wet.
1: That's a lot of rain. Yeah, it Environment Canada says watch out for any potential washouts and possible power outages when the strong gusty winds start tonight. So, bit of a storm out there.
0: All right, well, take care on the West Coast and everywhere else for that matter. And please stay tuned to CBC Radio 1. The Current is coming up next.

0: be the one. But despite good stretches of sobriety and big wins in love, family, and jobs, relapse is part of my story. Me, I like to think I'm a pretty nice guy, a professional, educated, musical dad who pines to see his daughters more. But when I slide into that hole of desolation, twisting with animal fear, my disease turns oppressive. It sets my life and those of my loved ones' lives on fire. So here I am again.
1: Here is the Vancouver Island Therapeutic Community. It's an addiction treatment center for men in Nanaimo, British Columbia.
0: This year, I'm the only guy that's not a jailbird. I just love them. I learned some bad things from them. They give me tips on how to steal cars and pull a heist, but they're the most honest, genuine people in treatment yet. But this is Cody, one of my best friends.
2: Hello.
0: And
1: Jordan is wearing a dark blue button-down shirt. His salt and pepper hair is neatly coiffed back. He says in treatment, he's often confused for the staff.
0: I feel like an outlier with these guys that are coming from prison and everything, but I swear the next relapse will put me in jail. That's the end for me, jail or death.
1: As a kid, Jordan remembers building forts out of his dad's empty beer cases. He says his father didn't have a problem with alcohol, but he remembers it was a big part of their weekend outings.
0: On his Saturday, King of Kensington runs around town where we'd just go visit people. We'd sit in a lounge, and I loved the lounges. So, yeah, I think it was planted.
1: As he got older, he doesn't think he necessarily chose things that were alcohol-related. It just kind of happened. There was the band
0: called the Dino Martinis,
1: the independent film,
0: called American Beer,
1: jobs at a wine store, then as a Bacardi Breezer rep,
0: and had a car full of alcohol.
1: Then he worked in TV at one time for Much Music.
0: And we were always backstage for endless booze of big bands. So if I look back, my whole trajectory is alcohol related.
1: Before his kids were born, he remembers his then wife sending him out for a simple errand. Pick up some sour cream.
0: I would go to the Legion and see the guys and would spend 2-3 hours coming back and saying, honey, there's no sour cream in Vancouver. Like, what? Everybody sees through that. But when you're drinking with your buddies and you don't want to leave, that makes sense to you?
1: It's hard for him to list all the things he's lost. There's jobs for one. He's been fired a lot.
0: I hate to admit this, but there have been really high responsible jobs where I'm sipping vodka in the bathroom. So I didn't shake.
1: He's lost trust, a lot of money. And the hardest loss for him to talk about is his wife and two daughters.
0: I'm still in great contact with my ex and my kids. But, you know, it's hard being in a treatment with 20 guys, knowing that there's another man teaching your kids how to ride bikes and skate. And, you know, even looking at my pictures of my daughters on the cork board. They give me strength, but they remind me that I missed them. I missed it all. I visited them lots as they were growing up, but I didn't get to, you know. So that's the hardest. And the hard, you know, there's people in meetings that I've heard that's their biggest pride is that their children have never seen them drunk. And I can't say that. And it just tears me apart.
1: He remembers one particular trip. He'd taken the kids to Calgary to see Grandma and Grandpa.
0: I was drinking. I was hiding it under the bed and they found it. And they cried and their mom called and they got picked up. That's about 10 years ago, but it still bugs me.
3: When you talk about rock bottom, that sounds pretty...
0: That's there, yeah. I've been thrown in the drunk tank 2 times that I've had to sleep it off in a cell. That could be rock bottom for anybody, but when alcohol takes you over, nothing else matters. Not your job, not your commitments, not your hygiene, not your health. So yeah, I'm here to make sure that never happens again. I write this piece during my second month in this treatment center. Right now, my honey is on holidays, my best friend is beginning a book tour, and countless other friends share their successes online. I have to shut that stuff out. Outside this facility, life is running away, and I am here to heal in the stationary society of beautiful men.
1: This is the second time he's been at this particular treatment facility. He was feeling strong when he left in 2025. He even got a writing fellowship at a castle in France.
0: My brain tells me that I don't have a disease.

so I know you often hear the word define a lot when it comes to music and when it comes to people like me who talk about music, you know, genre defining, defined a generation. But when I tell you that the album you're about to hear defined the sound of Canadian hip hop, it's really not an exaggeration. Take a listen.

0: son is he is an incredible human being, just in terms of like he's a lot of fun. He is incredibly intelligent, but he is somebody that's always going to, I think, have great conversation with you, impart a
1: push
0: lot
1: you
0: of
1: a little
0: wisdom.
1: Bit, it sounds like.
0: He's definitely going to push you. He'll use very colorful language that we can't really use on this show today. But you know, Buju is a guy. He doesn't play around. But I love him for that. You know, and when I sent him this music, because I actually produced 80% of this album too. So when I sent him this music bed, he was just like, "Yo, this is incredible." And I said, "Yeah," and Idris wants to get on it too. And it's like, you know, it was a done deal. He sent it back right away. When they reminisce over
2: you, my God. Yo, when Cardi sent me this, I thought he sent it for me.
0: Yeah.
2: But I heard the instrumental part, he sent it for me. Mm. So I had to buddy it like I'm a cemetery. And if you're coming for me, dog, I bet you come sensibly now.

0: Good morning. It's 10:30. I'm Robert Zimmerman. This is CBC Radio 1. In the news, the RCMP are investigating a gathering of apparent white supremacists on the Tecumloops to Shikwetmik Reserve. About 20 men in white face masks, black caps, and black uniforms were spotted standing on the reserve near Kamloops yesterday. The men finally left after the RCMP arrived. The public hearing relating to allegations of police misconduct in the death of Miles Gray is resuming today. The 33-year-old died in 2015 after a violent takedown by 7 Vancouver police officers. The Office of the Police Complaint Commissioner says the hearing will continue into December. And NDP leader David Eby was in Prince Rupert announcing a plan to double BC's critical mineral exports. Eby pledged to speed up approvals for major mines by conducting the environmental assessment and permitting decision at the same time, which he said would cut timelines by 60%. And now the forecast, mainly cloudy today, a bit of sunshine as well with highs around 15. A rainfall warning has been issued for Metro Vancouver and Howe Sound. The heavy rain is expected to start tonight and continue tomorrow morning. Up to 70 millimeters is expected in some areas. Looking ahead, sunny Wednesday, a mix of sun and cloud Thursday, cloudy on Friday.
1: Listening to Q. Coming up in just a couple of minutes, you're going to hear from the Canadian high school rock band Phenom's Thunder Queens, who put out one of the best Canadian records of the year so far, while honestly trying to figure out volleyball and concert band and which universities they're going to apply for. That's coming up in just a couple of minutes. But right now, you're in the middle of my conversation with the Canadian hip-hop legend Cardinal Offishall. His new album, Firestarter Volume 2, Every Day Sometimes, is a follow-up to Volume 1, the album that introduced him and Toronto's hip-hop to the entire world 25 years ago. And what we were just talking about, how he worked on this record with Idris Elba. Idris Elba, who you probably know as an actor, right? Like, he was in The Wire, the HBO show The Wire, as Stringer Bell. He was Nelson Mandela in The Long Walk to Freedom, that movie. It turns out Idris Elba also a pretty great rapper and DJ. In fact, our director, Glory, let me know before we got going that Idris Elba DJ'd the wedding of Prince Harry and Meghan Markle. But as you're going to hear, he and Cardi go way back, actually. And turns out you're going to hear more music from them in the future. Here's the rest of my conversation with Cardinal Offishall. I didn't know Idris was so good, man. I didn't know. Idris, I told you my favorite line on the record is, I quoted it to you before we turned the microphones on, which was when you... Well, I got another more serious favorite I'll tell you later, but my favorite line of the record is when you rhymed businesses and Guinnesses. That
2: yes.
1: was a great line. But I think it's in Bombay Sunsets that Idris in his verse says, I'm supposed to respect you because you've had a couple of streams.
3: But what's a stream to a man like me,
1: the black sea.
3: Exactly.
4: So I have to respect you because you had a couple of streams. What's a stream to a man like me, the black sea?
1: What a lie. I didn't know he was so good.
3: Idris and I have known Idris for decades at this point in time. I think we met while he was still on The Wire, while he was still Stringer Bell. So this is before Idris the mega icon. But at the same time, I think for the hip hop culture and for our community, he was massive as Stringer Bell on The Wire. It's such an incredible character. But we've been friends from then until now. And right before the pandemic happened, when I say right before, I mean, I think 2 days before the world shut down, where they're like, yo, no travel, yada, yada, yada, blah, blah, blah. I was with Idris.
1: I know where you were.
3: With Trudeau's.
1: Were you at that thing out in London with Sophie Trudeau?
3: Yeah, with Sophie.
1: And Idris.
3: Yeah.
1: I remember getting the news that morning because Sophie had COVID. Uh-huh. Idris had COVID. I was at the Junos and I woke up and I was like, oh my God, it's happening. You were there?
3: So not only was I there and hanging out with the two of them and other people that we were there with, but that Sunday, there was an artist that I had signed to Universal Canada at the time. His name was Emmanuel. Idris was the executive producer for Emmanuel. And what happened was that Thursday I saw Idris. I said, there's this kid that I need for you to hear. He's incredible. And, you know, regular stuff, like T-shirt to Nelson Mandela. He's like, yeah, sure, yeah, whatever. Sure. Sunday, he called me early, on a Sunday. And I was like, what's going on? And he called me. He's like, yo, Cardi, I listened to that music. And he spent the next hour convincing me that he needed to be a part of it. And I'm like, Idris, you got me within the first 2 minutes. Like, yes. So that was the Sunday. We talked for hours. The Monday, I wake up and he's all over the TV telling everybody how he has COVID. I'm freaking out for several different reasons. I'm like, why did he not tell me this? And I'm like, do I have COVID? Am I going to die? Because at that time, at the very beginning, we didn't know. But anyways, all that to say, we actually, during the pandemic time, we actually recorded a full album together that we are aiming at putting out next year. So what people don't know, though, is we did that whole album. And, you know, Idris, besides being one of the busiest people on the planet, also is a bit like Dr. Dre sometimes. I mean, he releases a lot of music, but there's some things to where he's like, Cardi, I don't know. Are you sure? And I'm like, Idris, you killed it. Trust me. So last Christmas, I think on Boxing Day, don't ask me why, but there were no emails, no texts, no calls. It was something that never happens to me. And I was like, oh, I'm going to studio. And for the next, I think, 2 days, I absolutely reproduced the entire album, keeping the original vocals, but reproduced the entire album. And I sent it to Idris. He's like, yo, this is what we did. I said, Bridget, this is what we did, just 2026 version of it. And he's like, yo, Cardi, we have to release this. So all that to say, you know, there is a full Cardi, fingers crossed, there's a full Cardi and Idris album that's coming next year.
1: Isn't it odd, though, because the way you're talking about making music is then like, you know, I have no idea why, but I went in Boxing Day and I remixed this music. I have this record going with Idris that we're going to put it out. Mm-hmm. And then, like, I don't know, people have seen you on TV for the past couple of years. Mm-hmm. You have a sort of job as, you know, being a global executive

0: for a massive record label. Mm-hmm. And I was reading about this, that there was a time, and it's not that long ago, that you had kind of stopped. You had kind of given up on music. I know Dave Chappelle was the one who talked you out of it. Mm-hmm. And I can understand that because he's a fan and he says, you know, you got to hear more music. What I want to know, and I haven't heard you talk about, is what was going on that you wanted to quit? What was going on that you weren't doing anything?
1: Yeah, you know what it is? You have to understand, like, the past 10 years in music specifically have been insane, because going from MP3s, CDs, and so forth into the streaming era, things changed. Because I remember even trying to tell my friends, hey, listen, there's this thing happening that's going to be called streaming. You pay $10 a month. It was $9.99 at the time. You pay $10 a month and you have access to every song ever made.
0: Yeah.
1: All the time. And they're like, this makes no, what are you talking about? One album, you're lucky if you can get an album for $10. You're saying I have access to everything for $10. Yeah. And I think what happened was, whether people know it or not, we've really devalued music so much over the past 10 years. It's super hard for your average artist to be able to earn a sustainable income to where they can pursue their music and still pay all their bills. Like, things have gotten incredibly bad. Like, this is like I'm just giving you the unfiltered real version of what it is.
0: And by the way, this is the conversation I'm having with my friends who are musicians.
1: Yeah.
0: My friends even who were like selling CDs 20 years ago.
1: 1,000%.
0: At least they were making $20 on a CD. You know, they were able to make money. This is, you know, like, this is reality. Like, it's never been quite this bad.
1: I did an exercise the other day and I didn't mean to at first because it was just some random counting I was doing, but I actually went back and looked at what my royalty statements looked like in like the year 2010 and compared it to what it's like in 2026. And it's not because at the time these songs were fresh out and yada, yada, yada. Comparatively, if you look at what we are earning, it's literally like 90% less in a lot of these different areas. You know what I mean? When it comes to royalties, publishing, so forth and so forth. Thank God. You know what I'm saying? Like, if you're a good performer, you know, show income is still really dope, and there's a lot of ways to diversify.
0: A lot of years on the road that, you know, it's harder to do as you get older, and the expectation that artists have to do 175 days a year just to make a living. Like, Beatles didn't have to do that. You know what I mean?
1: Yeah, it's insane. So, bro, honestly, when you think about the investment that used to be put into music 10 years ago compared to what it is now, it's really tough. And I really do feel for these kids that are like, yo, I love music and I want to make a life out of it, because it's very, very, very difficult for that to become a reality. There's so much noise. There are so many things that are literally only in cycle for a month if you're lucky. For all these different reasons and many more is why I decided to make sure that I prioritize my family over this pursuit of trying to keep up. I've seen some of my heroes literally do acceptance speeches where they're crying because they missed their kids growing up because they were chasing whatever it is they were chasing. I never wanted that, you know, to be me. One example that I may have brought up before, but it was so important for me, was David Banner, who, you know, David Banner's a multimillionaire. He's done scores for film, TV, rapper, you know, Pan-Africanist, all these different things. And I remember I was in studio with David Banner one day, and he said to me, you're doing it right. You're doing it right. And I was like, what do you mean? Like, I'm doing it right. He's like, listen, I know your wife. I love your wife. She's amazing. You have kids. You are still doing music, but you are not letting music be the thing or the reason why you're not with your wife and kids, or you're not letting music overshadow everything else. You're choosing balance. He's like, I have a Rolls Royce outside. I have these things. I'm doing X, Y, and Z. He's like, I'm lonely. I'm by myself. It's just me. And he's like, if I had the choice, he's like, yo, what you're doing, it's incredible. And even though it's difficult, you know, these are also important words. And based on my belief system, you know, I feel that God puts words in certain people.

If you're the parents of a teenager, or maybe you're a teenager yourself, first off, you're a pretty cool teenager if you're listening to Q. But I would say you would know that this phase of life can be pretty intense. A lot of change is happening. There's a lot of pressure to make big decisions about your future. And the band Thunder Queens know all about that because, honestly, they're living it and soundtracking it with some pretty amazing music. Take a listen.

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0: 10 years is there is a desire and a hunger to learn and to account for the sort of systemic injustices that we see in Canada. And at the same time, like I said, it makes people feel bad. People confuse this learning with sort of an indictment of themselves. And it's not about who you are as a person. These are about broader systems that all of us live within. But still, I think a lot of people end up stuck in that feeling bad space. And so there's a natural desire, I think, to push back and say, well, you know, we've talked about it enough, you know, give it up, or no, that can't be right. That must have been exaggerated in the heat of the moment.
1: Because we're good people and we're exactly. honest people, and we came by this land fairly. So how can these stories you're telling be right? And everyone seems to want to take it personally and say, this is me, you're accusing me of something. I didn't do anything. And to be honest, the echo as a Black person in this country, like anytime anyone mentions anything about slavery, I'm like, it's like, we're not saying you owned slaves, sir. We are saying exactly. that we're just saying that it is a fact that happened.
0: Yes, absolutely. And that's the thing is we try to move these conversations beyond the personal. It really isn't about what somebody has done or what they haven't done. It's not even about what their ancestors have done or haven't done. It's about understanding how the structure that we live within, what this thing that we call Canada, how it was constructed. And, you know, the transatlantic slave trade and Indigenous dispossession are huge foundational parts of that. And if we ignore it, they won't really understand our own country.
1: Yeah. What's changed for you as a person, the person writing this updated edition, compared to the person who first began this book 15 years ago?
0: Mm-hmm. I would say that I am both more hopeful and less. My perspectives have really changed. I did think naively when I published this book 10 years ago that we were getting to the point in this country where these conversations were going to end, you know, just like basic misunderstandings, because I really believed in the power of education to fix injustice. And it's not that I no longer believe that, but what I've shifted into is understanding that education is just the first step on a much longer path. And what has given me more hope is that when you start to see, when you've lived long enough and you've spoken to your activist elders, you start to see the cyclical nature of society and of politics and everything that we're arguing about right now, all the injustices that we're trying to fix right now are things that people have tried to deal with before. It comes around in every generation. Every single generation has to grapple with its existence and its desire for a future. So I feel like that puts us all in this long line, including our descendants, what they're due, of people who are trying to make the world a better place. So it takes the pressure off. You and I don't have to fix it, you know, in our lifetime, but we do have to engage in this project of construction to create a world that we all want to live in that fits us all. And we're doing what our ancestors and our descendants, you know, are doing as well. So I feel held in that knowledge that, you know, what I'm doing, whatever I can give is enough, because it's not just me. It's all of us.
1: Amen. Chelsea Vowell is the author of Indigenous Rights, a guide to First Nations, Métis, and Inuit issues in Canada. That's Indigenous Rights with a W. It's been my pleasure and honor to have you here.
0: Kininaskumitin, thank you very much.

It's hard to overstate the splash that A Fine Balance made when it was published just over 30 years ago. Rohinton Mystery's novel of unlikely companions thrown together during political turmoil won the Giller and was an Oprah pick. And that was back when her book club was pretty well the only game in town. Crow's Theatre in Toronto, bless their heart, is devoting their season to Canadian literature. And A Fine Balance is the season opener. Anoush Irani, the novelist and playwright, adapted A Fine Balance for the stage, and he joins me now in Toronto to tell us all about it.

0: It, when you begin to set off this thing, this is an aristocracy. This is what we'd say was an elite. These were the people who were going to run things. The most important thing, I think, with regard to the founders, and our writer, Jeff Ward, who I've worked with for 45 years, said it really beautifully the other day. He said, if we see those founders as perfect, then they're untouchable because we know deeply how flawed we are. That we presume in their perfection that we can't ever equal them. So our job as artists and as storytellers is to try to remind us of the humanity. George Washington is the indispensable human being in this, but he owns 577 other human beings. As the writer Rick Atkinson said, you can't square that circle and you cannot. He makes really lousy tactical decisions in the battlefield and loses the biggest battle in size of the revolution at Long Island, not protecting his left flank, does the same thing a few months later at Brandywine, not protecting his right flank. You know, there's problems. So he risks his life. If he's killed, the thing is over. He's the glue that holds it together, as Annette Gordon Reed says in our film. But he picks subordinate talent, unafraid of this. Nathaniel Greene and Benedict Arnold are much better battlefield generals than he is. And he knows it and he's okay with it. He defers to Congress. He exhibits unbelievable humility all his life.
1: And he keeps the country together.
0: He convinces somebody from New Hampshire and somebody from Georgia, they're now a one thing. They're not from separate countries. And he understands this. And more than anything else, at the height of his military power, he instantly resigns his commission. And at the height of his political power, he resigns that. So if you can have a dimensional Washington who is flawed like us, then we have access to him. And then we can, in our own ideas and in our own inspirations, in our own sense of our own possibilities, both personal and collective, tilt towards the better part of that. And I think what happens is you watch the history of the United States progress, you have people who have focused. The Declaration is not universally in everybody's mind. Frederick Douglass, Lincoln, others resurrected, reached back and resurrected the Declaration and Jefferson, the poetry and the meaning of this document, which we're going to celebrate, which is beyond important in all of human history. You know, it sponsored some nice things, but we go back and we look at the way we brought this document and Jefferson back and put it. So when the Gettysburg Address is happening, he's saying, and nobody says 67 years, unless you're asking your audience to sort of settle down and think about something. He's giving them the power that every great rhetorician does is, here, you be the author of this too. 67 years ago. That's not the Constitutional Convention. That's not the beginning of the government in 1789. That's Thomas Jefferson and the Declaration of Independence in 76. And that means that Gettysburg Address is 2.0. We really do mean it. So your first question, yep, continue the same, but they didn't continue the same. The second that door was opened, though it was 69 years, 13th Amendment, 144 inexcusably long years before women get to vote, but it's going to happen. And that door will never be shut, and it never works out for tyrants, no matter how pernicious and bad they are. It doesn't work out for them.
1: And in a sense, it's a sort of logical consequence of the ideas set forth. And the biggest logical consequence, of course, in the 19th century is the abolition of slavery. And in order to do it, you had to fight a bloody civil war, extraordinarily difficult. And then comes Lincoln with his second inaugural.
0: Can I just say something? You jumped us ahead to slavery appropriately. Let us remember that the American Revolution, we interviewed Bernard Baland at 98 years old. He passed away at 101, 102. Baland said that before the Civil War, slavery was not a big argument. People had made cases, he said, about the evils and had articulated. But when the revolution came and you said all men are created equal, that you had planters using the words that the British were imposing slavery on them, the hypocrisy of it rose to the fore. And there was never a moment when the number one issue in the United States was not slavery. And George Washington knew it was wrong. Thomas Jefferson knew it was wrong. And so we have a country that is heading inexorably toward this moment, which has the fury and the righteousness of an Old Testament God saying, you know, you want to keep this up? We will keep this up. And every drop of blood drawn by the lash will be met by one drawn by the sword. We're here to do this. He knows the war is about to end, but he's willing to do it. And then he pivots to this gracious New Testament kind of with malice towards none. Those are two of the greatest sentences that I've ever come across.
1: Lincoln is in

0: some ways, I think, the greatest American prose stylist of the 19th century.
1: And 18th and 20th yeah. and 21st. Yeah.
0: All right.
1: Because he sees us, just like the founders, they're fighting this impossible war with zero chance of success, but they're always talking about the millions yet unborn, as John Adams said. They're talking about you and me. And that is an amazingly poignant thing. In the middle of these long odds, they understand that this fight, this word liberty, has not just a personal application to themselves, but it has an application for all time. And this is what makes right. the resonance of the
0: revolution. I don't know if you remember the wonderful Gary Wills book about Lincoln, and he talks about the two greatest influences on Lincoln were the Bible and Shakespeare. And you feel that in that second inaugural.
1: But do we have better, you know?
0: No, I mean, in some ways, I would say the 19th century at that moment is a very important one, because Lincoln and Mark Twain almost define a new American way of speaking.
1: Oh, you're absolutely right. I mean, Hemingway said all American literature begins with Huck Finn. At that moment when a black human being is a real person, when Huck decides not to turn him in, he's written up the letter that's going to say to the people who are searching for Jim where he is. And then he thinks about Jim loves his people the way we love Arne, and that, you know, he stayed up and calls me honey and such like things. And he looks, and he's been told, you know, if he does this, he's going to go to hell. Right. And so he looks at Jim and he looks at the letter, he tears up the letter, and he said, okay, then I guess I'll go to hell. Right. And this is the beginning of American
0: and
1: literature.
0: It's this non-deferential, much more straightforward way of writing than the kind of fancy hoity-toity.
1: We said Lincoln and Twain wrote with the bark on. Sounded like us. Right. And if you hear Twain on James Fenimore Cooper, who's trying desperately to sound like an English writer, it's devastating. You don't want to be James Fenimore Cooper.
0: Now,
1: we want to be something else.
0: We want to move to another great American who defined America and American music, Louis Armstrong.
1: The Bible says, in the beginning is the word. We are so convinced that words are the primary agency. And yet, all the other art forms, when they die and go to heaven, aspire to be music. It is the only art form, as Wynton Marsalis said, that's invisible. It's the only art form you can hear two notes, and it will change things. And so we can begin to broaden our notion of ideas that aren't existing in a kind of strict kind of dialectic, and are in something that actually expands our notion of what truth might be. So Louis Armstrong is the most important person in music. I didn't say jazz in the 20th century. Sorry, Igor. He is to music what Einstein is to physics and what the Wright brothers are to travel. He invents, for lack of a better word, what the critic Gary Giddens called modern time, playing before or after the note. And in the early days of swing music, they didn't call it that. They called it orchestrated Armstrong. Duke Ellington saw him playing in Times Square and said, I want this person on every instrument. And he spent the next five decades trying to assemble something. And then he took singing and revolutionized it. And if you could talk to Frank Sinatra or Ella Fitzgerald or Billie Holiday, and I did talk to Tony Bennett, they would say that it all begins with the way he sang, all American singing, in the much the way we were talking in the 19th century about Lincoln and Twain changed. And so I think we broaden our idea of words and the power of ideas. The history of who we are is the history of ideas, but they're ideas born in many, many places and many kinds of circumstances. And I think if we can have a capacious and generous sense of that we can open our heart to the way in which someone like Louis Armstrong, who is a waif from the streets of New Orleans, to be able to transform our lives. I mean, if you said, who do you want to have at dinner, Abraham Lincoln or Louis Armstrong? I'd say, can I have both?
0: Ken Burns.
2: Thank you.
3: And I'd say the same. Let's have them both to dinner. That was filmmaker Ken Burns, whose 2025 PBS documentary series was called The American Revolution. He was in conversation with CNN host and award-winning journalist Fareed Zakaria. This is Ideas. I'm Nahla Ayed. We'll be back after a short break.
4: Good afternoon. Here are your headlines from the CBC Vancouver newsroom. I'm Tarnjeet Parmar. A $1 million reward is being offered for the arrest of Satinderjeet Singh, also known as Goldie Brar, for his alleged involvement in the Lawrence Bishnoi gang, the gang known for violent crime.

0: crimes in Canada, the U.S., and other parts of the world is behind targeted assassinations, shootings, murders, kidnappings, and extortions. Singh is alleged to have also ordered the assassination of Hardeep Singh Nijjar, who was shot to death outside of a Surrey Sikh temple in 2023. He's known to reside in California and parts of Western Canada. Police are investigating a gathering of apparent white supremacists outside the former residential school in Kamloops. The chief of the Tecumloops Tishewetmek Nation says the men, believed to be with the white nationalistic group Second Sons Canada, did not leave until RCMP arrived. Kupi Roseanne Casimir says Wednesday's Truth and Reconciliation Day events are going ahead as planned. And BC NDP leader David Eby has pledged, if elected, his government would double the export of critical minerals in 5 years by speeding up approvals for major mines. He's also committed to working with the Prince Rupert Port Authority and the government, the federal government, to support the expansion of that port. Those are your headlines. For more news anytime, you can go to cbc.ca/BC or you can use the CBC News app.
1: Welcome back to Ideas in the Afternoon. I'm Nala Ayed. For all its soaring rhetoric about liberty and equality, the United States Declaration of Independence was riddled with contradictions that have reverberated through 250 years of American history. The biggest contradiction was the institution of slavery in a republic that made freedom its central article of faith. Eddie Glaude is an acclaimed author and distinguished professor of African American Studies at Princeton University. And at the 2026 Aspen Ideas Festival, he spoke with classical pianist Laura Downs about the ways in which racism and the legacies of slavery perverted the ideals America was founded on and shaped its culture, especially its musical culture. Their conversation opened with a discussion of Amazing Grace, a song written in 1772 by John Newton, a British slave trader turned abolitionist.
2: You know, Amazing Grace captures the tension, the contradictions of this place, a kind of cry for grace because of the sin of slavery, the brutality of the transatlantic slave trade, the tempest that had him cry out for God's mercy and forgiveness. And who sent it in that moment? Not the folks in the bowels of the ship, but the man who made a fortune selling those folk. And then to pull that thread from then to the first African-American president singing Amazing Grace at Mother Bethel in light of that violence. You know, so we see in this moment that song that belongs to all of us, right? The vexed beginnings of this fragile experiment.
3: That song, I mean, I think it's the most recorded song in American history. There are thousands of recordings in the Library of Congress. I mean, you could name your favorites and I could too, maybe Aretha. But Amazing Grace had sounded like everyone along the way. It has sounded like, you know, every musical tradition and every cultural tradition and every generation, and it just seems to surface whenever we need its message.
2: Yeah, because we're all crying out for grace.
3: Yeah.
2: And it seems that speaks to something fundamental about this human journey. Yeah.
3: Yeah. The possibility of redemption.
2: The possibility of redemption and America's longing for redemption. Mm-hmm. I keep thinking about that moment in Jefferson's notes where he's worried about God's punishment for the sin of slavery. There is a kind of hint that I can imagine the deist reaching for Newton's Amazing Grace because he knows of the sins that shadow his efforts. And so I think that's why we're attracted to it, because we're so, so complicated and contradictory.
3: Your book, America USA, kind of breaks down these 250 years in 50-year segments. So we're going to play a new game that I just invented called Nerd Trivia, because what I know about 250 years of American history, I know through music. And you've investigated the bigger stories around that music. So I want to give to you some examples of what was happening in music in America at each of those 50-year touch points, and then have you fill in the backstory of why America sounded the way it did. So 1776, they're signing the Declaration of Independence, but then we get to 1826. And what I find when I look at 1826, when this country is celebrating its

0: 50 years. It's a minstrelsy. It's just starting. And of course, that's coming from Afro-Caribbean and African-American musical traditions. And Black music was very present in social life. The fiddlers at dances and all of that music was really making itself heard and felt throughout the culture. And the other thing that's really interesting about it is this is the beginning already of what you might call the entertainment industry. Mm-hmm. Because when Blackface minstrelsy gets going, it starts touring and it becomes one of our first entertainment exports that we're calling specifically American. And of course, it's based on, you know, these terrible racist stereotypes, but it's what we are sending overseas.
1: Yeah. And you don't, you gotta wrap your mind around that, right? That this place, which is supposedly a beacon of freedom, you know, John Adams is purportedly to have said to King George, "We will not be your Negroes." So at the moment he's given voice to an understanding of freedom is predicated on an intimate knowledge of unfreedom. So here you have the country's first form of mass entertainment, right? Really kind of staging a deep anxiety about who and what it is. Because it wasn't Black folk performing in the minstrels. It's white folk corked up as Black folk. If you ever get a chance to read Ralph Ellison's Shadow and Act, the novelist who wrote Invisible Man, he gives a wonderful reading of this complex psychology of the country that produces this form of theater, right, where these stereotypes, right, are performed to kind of reveal in so many ways the contradictions. I keep going back to contradictions, the contradictions at the heart of the project itself. And sonically and performatively, it shows up across the landscape. What do you make of the sound that comes out of this contradictory space?
0: It's really complicated because it is at the root musically of so much else. So Black musicians, you know, have really reclaimed this moment now, the roots of what would so quickly develop. I also think it's fascinating that we hadn't developed any kind of a sound that we could call specifically American yet, mm-hmm. except for this. So we're really relying on those African influences to make a sound that we're proud of, and yet to put it in such a twisted context.
1: Yeah, so when you read Emerson's The American Scholar, he's worried about this place that's still in apprenticeship to Europe. It hasn't really understood its uniqueness, the uniqueness of its landscape, the uniqueness of its language, the uniqueness of who we are. He's longing for us to reach for the specificity of who we can be as a country. And guess what? It's actually taking shape in the lower registers, the lower frequencies, among those very people who are bought and sold as chattel, the folk who haunt the experiment from the very beginning. We have to begin to ask ourselves, what's at the core of who we are? Why haven't we yet discovered who we are as Americans? Because as you know, the through line, in some ways, you know, that blue note deposited at the heart of the country comes from those folk and others, right, who bear the burden of this place.
0: Okay, next. 1876, this was an interesting thing. So the Jubilee Singers at Fisk University did an international tour. They were in the midst of, I think, 5 years of touring because the university, and maybe you can tell us more about the origins of the university, but it was already suffering and in threat of being shut down. So they're touring internationally to raise money to keep the school open. And they're taking with them spirituals to Europe and across America. And I think it's one of the first large-scale attempts to sort of legitimize those songs, to bring those songs into an American canon. And it's very successful. I mean, they were met with warm response everywhere they went. They raised the money, they came back home triumphant. But can you set the stage a little bit for that and what was happening at Fisk?
1: Sure. So we need to understand schools like Fisk and Morehouse and Spelman and Howard as these institutions that come into being as a result of radical Reconstruction. So this is the carnage of the Civil War that left 600,000 plus dead on land and sea. You have these folk who are coming, these missionary moms, as Du Bois described them, making their way to the South, engaging in this hard work of how do we transform these folk who were once chattel into people who could bear the burdens of citizenship. And so these institutions became critical spaces. Now, what's important about 1876 is that the logic that led to their formation is being assaulted. This is the moment.

0: moment of the actual murder of Reconstruction, not its collapse. This is the moment in 1874, Colfax, Louisiana, extraordinary violence. The moment in July 4th in Vicksburg, extraordinary violence. Hamburg, South Carolina, you have literal coups, political coups. The Mississippi Plan, which involved a violent assault on Black voters to disenfranchise them, began to be applied across the South, even as some of those Southern states were still under occupation. So 1876, this moment of crisis, how will these folks survive? The Fisk Jubilee singers take the sorrow songs and they render them in such a way that it becomes palatable, acceptable. They translate it into an idiom. But what's interesting, though, is that they're performing on stages in the United States of people who are capitulating to the murder of Reconstruction. You can cry your crocodile tears as someone sings Wade in the Water on stage as you support the institutionalization of Jim Crow outside. So what do we see in this moment, in this embrace? Sentimentality. And part of what I write about in the book about this period is the relationship between sentimentality and white rage, right? That somehow America's divided soul, this sense that the country has this double consciousness, that it imagines itself as a beacon of freedom on the one hand and as a white republic on the other. And you can't hold those two commitments together without contradiction, without depositing a kind of madness at the heart of the country. And the only way you can finesse it is to believe that white folk possess freedom to give and to take away. And so we find ourselves in this cycle of sentimentality and rage. What can we do for you? And then when the demand for justice continues, rage ensues. And so the spirituals for me are embraced from the vantage point of sentimentality, the sound that comes with that too.
1: Okay, but...
0: But?
1: To me, the sound is also a sound of dignity, sound of affirmation. It's a sound of insistence on heritage and lineage. So it's another contradiction perhaps, but between the makers of that music, proponents of that music and the hearers of that music, what is that relationship through the music?
0: It all depends on who you're centering. Even though we bear the brunt of the country's contradictions, even though I am a child of Mississippi and I have had to grow up with the wounds that come with that experience, even though I am an inheritor of all that has made me possible, we have never been passive in relation to it. We've always spoken back. We've always kind of given, even if it's a cry, a moan. Cornel West used to do this when he was teaching. He would say, there's the moaning, M-O-A-N. There's the mourning, M-O-U-R-N-I-N-G. And then there's the mourning, M-O-R-N-I-N-G. And that kind of movement constitutes, you know, the sound that is found in those spirituals that institute the epigraph to Du Bois is the souls of Black folk.
1: Yeah. Because this is when music starts moving very fast, right? From 1876 up through the Harlem Renaissance. What happens to music, what happens to Black music and the claiming of Black music is so rapid. I feel like the balance of preservation shifts a bit.
0: Yeah, we're trying to make sense of this. Mm-hmm. Country has doubled down on itself as a white republic and the violence that comes in tow. Mm-hmm. It's unimaginable. Rayford Logan, the historian out of Washington, D.C., calls it the nadir, the lowest point in African-American history. They're lynching us, strange fruit on poplar trees. Mm-hmm. You think about Red Summer of 1919. You know, before you even get there, 1915, the founding, the rebirth of the Klan. It's the age of jazz, of course. What are we trying to do? We're trying to find resources to imagine possibility in the face of the country's contradictions. 1926 is the 150th anniversary of the nation. The Klan is at its height in terms of its power. It claims that its seminal achievement, the Johnson-Reed Immigration Act of 1924, which set the national quotas.
1: Wait, I have a story about this.
0: Go ahead, tell
1: it. 1924 is when George Gershwin wrote Rhapsody in Blue. Mm. So 2 years ago, I did a project looking at that 100 years. And, you know, just sort of looking at Gershwin.

0: Gershwin's place in the jazz age? And what was Gershwin's America? And what was he calling the musical kaleidoscope of America? And what are all these sounds that he's hearing in New York City and trying to integrate into this piece? So I was trying to put together, you know, a lot of materials about this. And I found this old newsreel from 1924. And also, yes, Johnson Reed Act. And he's celebrating the melting pot at the same time that this legislation is being passed. It is also excluding him, by the way. Mm-hmm. So I find this old footage and I was just trying to look for charming images of flappers and things like this to show this musical environment that gave birth to this piece. But I could not avoid the Klan because it was all cut together so quickly that I literally physically could not exclude these huge Klan rallies and marches from this picturesque look of New York City 1924, you know, champagne and jazz. And it was really such a physical experience of what that moment felt like.
1: Yeah, only the United States could call it the Roaring Twenties after the Spanish flu of 1919, after the horrors of the Red Summer of 1919. The Klan is doing all that it's doing. You know, the Klan claimed that if it wasn't for them, Calvin Coolidge wouldn't have been elected. Congressman Johnson was from the state of Washington. He was actually a member of the Klan. Senator Reed represented the state of Pennsylvania, which had 250,000 Klan members in the state. 6% of the nation of white America belonged to the Klan. So much so that at the 150th anniversary of the nation in Philadelphia at the exposition, the Klan was approved to hold its annual convention on the grounds of the celebration of the 150th. They were going to celebrate the flag and burn a cross at the same time. So what is the music in this moment? What are black folk trying to do? What's the country listening to? The Charleston? What's going on in this moment? Because remember, this is the decade of the 20s. Tulsa's in this decade. There's all kinds of carnage happening here. So what is the musical landscape giving us?
0: And it's also 1921 and it's Shuffle Along on Broadway. And it's, you know, this huge craze for black music. And it's Langston Hughes saying, this is the beginning of the Renaissance. And it's all of this energy and it's migration. It's all these people finding each other in Chicago and Harlem. And that kind of flowering that we can't regret that.
1: Oh, but it's also the kind of tension that makes this place swing. It's the seasoning that gives America its taste, right? Its rhythm, its pacing. It's in the contradiction. It's in that blue note at the heart of the country.
0: Yeah. We were talking last night a little bit about ragged time. I think that's really the beginning, and you can use that very metaphorically. Everything's a little bit off kilter, a little off step, you know? Absolutely. Contradictions are living in the music.
1: Absolutely. But you know, that's where possibility is also found. If we really want to figure out who we are, mm-hmm. if we're honest, open up our ears and hear and listen. Yeah.
0: 1926 is interesting because it really is, you know, the Great American Songbook is being born and there's so much black music feeding into that. And also recordings are starting. So Louis Armstrong is recording Jelly Roll Morton. This sound is going out into the world.
1: Yeah. And I'm just thinking, it's also the period in which Hitler's looking to the United States as an example. It's also in a period in which nativism is rampant. American imperial ambition is tied to its violence with regards to Jim Crow in the South and across the Midwest. It's also bound up with these oligarchs who've seized power. It will crash in 29. All of this is happening at once. And so unsettling is our refusal to tell the truth about what's happening. We lie. And then we retreat into fantasy and myth because we want to hold on to adolescence and innocence instead of growing the hell up. And my God, you could draw a through line from that to our current malaise.
0: 1976.
1: I was a kid, yeah.
0: There were a lot of fireworks.
1: And it was so commercialized. It was so kitschy.
0: Yeah.
1: You could buy a red, white, and blue whoopee cushion. The bicentennial bore the burden of a nation that was deeply skeptical about itself. There was, of course, Watergate, Saigon, Black Power, the women's movement, radicalization of the student movement. The country seemed to be coming apart at the seams. And so the bicentennial bore the burden of articulating a kind of consensus, a sense of national unity rooted in this idea but it's also

0: I talked to Lottie Bunch, the secretary of the Smithsonian. He said, this is really the commemorations of white ethnic America. Remember the ones in the 1920s, these European immigrants were considered infestations coming from S-hole countries in Europe, the swarthy Italians, those suspicious Irish folk who were loyal to the Pope and not to the country, Jews, globalists. They wouldn't use that language, but you know what I mean, the financiers and the like. Now their children or children are claiming the revolution as their own and engaging in interesting responses to efforts to desegregate schools in places like Boston. So it's a very interesting moment.
1: It's a really segregated time in pop culture. I was looking up the bicentennial, the official celebrations. It was the Beach Boys. It was the Eagles. It was Fleetwood Mac, Elton John performing in a Statue of Liberty costume. Like this is very white music, but it was also a huge year in black music. It was Stevie Wonder, Songs in the Key of Life. It was one of the most, for me, transformative performances that exist in recorded form. It's Nina Simone in Montreux, that performance of I Wish I Knew How It Would Feel to Be Free, which is like it's the 20th century in one performance. It's one of her most electrifying moments. In Questlove's book, Music is History, he has this beautiful title for the chapter on 1976. He says, having two parties, how you unlock history depends on which key you use.
0: Ooh, come on. Absolutely. And you know, whenever, to my ear, Laura, whenever I hear exaggerated claims of American unity, they're usually happening in a period of intense disunity. You posit cohesion in order to hide roiling chaos underneath it all. You know, President Ford, actually, I can't believe I just invoked President Ford. President Ford was the first president to acknowledge Black History Month in 1976 because Negro History Week, which was founded in 1926, became Black History Month in 1976. And so you have for the first time in these commemorations, not an effort to disappear Black people, but to absorb them into the American story, to make our story a part of the ongoing work towards a more perfect union. But it came with costs.
1: Okay, well, here we are, 2026. What do you think?
0: Lord have his mercy, Jesus.
1: Well, I can tell you one thing about music and musician. Nobody's having any of it. These bicentennial celebrations are going to be very quiet on the musical front.
0: You know, the first sentence of my book is a very controversial one. It says, I do not love America, and I never have, especially now. What I'm trying to do with that first sentence, Lord, is hold off the idolatry of the state. Those of you who've read your Hannah Arendt, you know she's deeply suspicious of loyalty to groups and abstractions. It's also announcing that I'm starting from a different place than my hero, James Baldwin. Also beginning with wound. What happened to me as a kid growing up in Mississippi when some man, and my dad moved us from one side of town to the other. I'm playing with my Tonka truck and I have a new friend. I imagine him blonde and blue-eyed or red-haired and green-eyed. I can't remember. But his dad came out and screamed, stop playing with that N-word. I had to pick up my truck and go inside. And then my parents had to get to work to teach me how to survive this place. And so I'm always wondering, how is it that you expect me to love this place? Because if I express how I truly feel, if I tell the story as we've been telling it, you're going to have to confront you. You're going to have to hear a different sound in your ear. And so here we are in the 250th, and the only thing I could say to myself is that they've done this again. It's not an abstraction. We have to raise our babies in this. So every time a court order comes down and the man who called these people said that these people were eating pets, these people who were saying that these districts are racist and we can gut the Voting Rights Act, everything that happens, our babies got to come inside and we got to teach them how to survive the place.

0: place in the 250th year of the country. Yeah. It's a semi-sesquicentennial blues. Yeah, so.
1: All of these contradictions, all of this ugliness and untruth. You know, I spent many years digging in American music to find that truth and to find the many songs and stories and voices that have been conveniently erased by history and bringing them back. And even though the circumstances around the creation of this music are so difficult to contemplate, I feel like the music is an ultimate triumph. And I have this feeling that that is the one of the things that can pull us along or push us along or maybe define this next chapter. If we really listen to what we've been able to do in certain creative, expressive ways, it's a lesson to what we could do elsewhere.
0: True. Ellison's protagonist in The Invisible Man says, "On the lower frequencies, I speak for you. In the messiness of American life lies the grandness and grandeur of who we are." Maybe if we finally make a choice and be a beacon of freedom and not a white republic, if we can finally make a choice, it's a moral choice. Freedom doesn't belong to you. I'm not a charitable enterprise. Never was. If we can begin to leave behind some of this stuff and sit in what we've created together, then maybe we can open up the possibility of being different. But I will say this, the promise of America always on the road to a more perfect union, the promise of the founding has secured our hubris. It's made us think that no matter our choices, we can survive. I don't know who we're going to be on the other side of this madness, but I do know that we have to grow up in our music, our resources for that, it seems to me.
2: That was Eddie Glaude, Distinguished Professor of African American Studies at Princeton University, in conversation with classical pianist Laura Downs at the 2026 Aspen Ideas Festival. Special thanks to Jonathan Pervez at the Aspen Institute. This episode was produced by Chris Wadskow. 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And you can find us on the CBC News app or wherever you get your podcasts. Our technical producer is Danielle Duval. Our web producer is Lisa Ayuso. Senior producer, Nicola Lukšić. Greg Kelly is the executive producer of Ideas, and I'm Nala Ayed.
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4: Local elections decide what happens right outside your front door. I'm Jason D'Souza. As British Columbians head to the polls on October 17th, CBC News is with you every step of the way. We're following the candidates, the promises, and the issues that matter most to you with comprehensive coverage from across Greater Victoria, the island, and all throughout the province. Stay tuned to CBC Radio 1 for all our municipal election coverage. Hi there, I'm Jason D'Souza. Coming up on All Points West, new U.S. import bans take effect tomorrow on Canadian alcohol, dairy, and motorcycles. We're going to talk to a trade expert about what it means for the ongoing trade war. That conversation and so much more coming your way right after the BC News.
5: This is CBC News from Vancouver. Good afternoon, I'm Susan McNamee. Vancouver police are investigating a pedestrian death early this morning. A 27-year-old man was hit by a vehicle while crossing Granville Street at West 52nd at about 1:10 a.m. He was treated at the scene and later died in hospital. The driver remained and is cooperating with the investigation. The Canadian government is moving ahead with its plan to build big and fast. Bill C-39 is the so-called Building Canada Strong Act. As David Thurton reports, it is a huge piece of legislation.

0: legislation that critics say prioritizes speed over species.
1: There's a lot of very concerning elements in this omnibus bill.
2: Julia Levin with the advocacy group Environmental Defense says Canadians should be worried about Bill C-39.
1: What the Bulldoze Nature Bill does is gives ministers the ability to weaken protections for at-risk for endangered species.
2: The proposed legislation allows Ottawa to create special economic zones where certain projects, like mines, could face less scrutiny. The current government can already exempt major projects from federal laws, measures that were supposed to sunset after U.S. President Donald Trump left the White House. Under Bill C-39, those emergency-like powers are here to stay. Heather Exner-Perot with the McDonnell Laurier Institute supports the measure. She says no law is permanent.
3: And if the people think it's being abused, then there'll be an incentive for future governments to change that.
2: The bill is on a fast track through Parliament. A special parliamentary committee will study the legislation instead of multiple committees. David Thornton, CBC News, Ottawa.
0: The United States and China have released details of their tariff deal, structuring talks between U.S. President Donald Trump and Chinese President Xi Jinping. They've agreed to reduce tariffs on $60 billion worth of goods. As Lisa Shing reports, it signals a cautious move to normalize trade relations.
4: Both Washington and Beijing have agreed to reduce the tariff rate for $30 billion of non-sensitive goods each. The U.S. list of Chinese imports includes 77 items, like toys, holiday decorations, and some electronics. The Chinese list of U.S. products with reduced tariffs covers more than 1,600 items, corn, seafood, and medical devices like MRI machines. Trump says the deal is a win.
5: That was a great meeting with President Xi, and a lot of good things are happening, including for our farmers.
4: The details come days after Trump and Xi met in Washington and after the leaders agreed to extend a trade truce by 2 months until mid-January. $30 billion U.S. dollars is not very large relative to the overall China-U.S. trade volume, but it's a good start, said Dave, international relations professor at Beijing's Tsinghua University. Notably, chips and EVs were not included in the deal. Neither were U.S. soybeans. Lisa Shing, CBC News, Toronto.
0: The Toronto Raptors are welcoming back Kawhi Leonard. He led the Raptors to the NBA championship in 2019 and then spent 7 years with the Los Angeles Clippers. One thing Leonard is not interested in talking to the media about is the scandal that extended his time away from the Raptors.
6: I'm excited to be here. I know why, some of you guys came. Mm-hmm. You want to hear about the investigation, but talking with the NBA and the PA, I think the best decision is to move forward and focus on my time being a Toronto Raptor.
0: The deal to bring Leonard back was made and then on hold while the NBA investigated him and the Clippers for circumventing the salary cap. The league fined Leonard $700,000 U.S., but opted to not suspend him or void his contract. And Statistics Canada has revised its population estimate for last year. It now says the number of residents went up slightly in 2025. In March, the agency estimated the population had dropped, but also said that could change as more data became available. The revised number shows the population actually grew last year by 280,000 people.
7: Susan, thank you. Good afternoon. I'm Jason D'Souza, and you're listening to All Points West. Coming up in our first hour of the program today, the BC election campaign rolls on. We'll get you caught up on some major promises that were made today. And Britain's head of counterterrorism policing says 5 men have been arrested outside of a UK airbase, but they've all been released on bail. It's a curious story. We'll bring you the details coming up. Great to have you alongside on this Monday afternoon. Rohith Joseph is also with us, keeping his eye on weather and traffic. Hello, Rojo.
8: Hello. Yeah, not too much to say on the traffic front, but I will tell you that there is some things to pay attention to weather-wise, particularly if you're around the west coast of Vancouver Island. There's a yellow level of rainfall warning, so that's like just about a moderate amount of rain more than usual.
7: Sorry, I don't mean to laugh. We can't call it a yellow rainfall. warning.
8: Yeah, okay, yellow
7: so
8: level.
7: Many,
8: I said yellow
7: you
8: level.
7: You got to understand, there's so many problems with that.
8: I said yellow level before the rainfall.
7: Right. I'm just more of a comment on Environment Canada than it is on you, I guess.
8: Take it up with
7: the... What are we going to say, a yellow level snow warning coming up too? Like, come on.
8: Take it up with the big boss at Environment Canada.
7: Okay. Roy G. Biv. You know how many colors we could have chosen? Cross that, Environment Canada?
8: Yeah, I don't know.
7: Come on now.
8: All right. Jason in
7: Please
8: a rant
7: continue.
8: Mood.
7: I apologize.
8: Okay, okay.
7: I'm in a mood right now.
8: Well, all it means is up to 100 millimeters of rain is expected between now and really into Tuesday morning. So water will likely pool on roads, low-lying areas. Environment Canada does say local utility outages are possible. There is going to be a bit of gusty winds to go with the rain tonight. So to the rest of the island, not really as much of a dramatic amount of rain or anything. It will be periodically rainy for much of Vancouver Island and the Sunshine Coast with lows between 10 and 12 degrees. And then tomorrow, yet again, that rainy weather continuing, heavier for areas like Tofino, Ucluelet, Port Renfrew. But the North Island will actually see some sunny breaks with a chance of showers late tomorrow afternoon.
7: All right, Rohit, thank you very much. A pretty good sailing day as well for the major sailings today. We'll start with the only small issue, I guess, just a busy issue, busyness issue, I should say. Nanaimo Departure Bay to Horseshoe Bay, where the 4 o'clock sailing is at capacity, but there's still a third of the deck space that is available for the next sailing at 8:30. Otherwise, for both Duke Point to Tsawwassen and Swartz Bay to Tsawwassen, you are looking at a pretty good sailing day so far. Still ample availability for all the upcoming sailings. 7 minutes past 3 o'clock, and the provincial campaign trail is heating up as the major provincial parties begin to roll out their policies. Today, the focus was on jobs and the resource economy. NDP leader David Eby was in Prince Rupert. He pledged to double critical mineral exports within 5 years and expand the port of Prince Rupert.
9: Our commitment is to double in the next 5 years the critical metals and minerals that we produce in British Columbia for export. And we're going to do that in a number of different ways. Right now, we have almost 20 critical metals and minerals mines in the province that represent almost $40 billion in capital investment, almost $40 billion in GDP growth. But for British Columbians, tens of thousands of jobs, almost provincial tax revenues, municipal tax revenues, federal tax revenues, that we don't have to come to you and your family for when you're struggling with affordability, that will enable us to deliver the healthcare and the social services that you need. We'll deliver this doubling by expanding the work that we've done to speed up our permitting times, to train up the next generation of workers, specifically for the mining sector, to be able to ensure that the employees, the job opportunities are there for British Columbians. To make sure that when people go to work, they're safe at work. We're going to make sure that workers are represented on health and safety committees for all the mines across the province. So it's an attractive, available, accessible job for British Columbians that pays well and helps people meet the costs of everyday life.
7: That's BC NDP leader David Eby speaking at the Port of Prince Rupert earlier today. BC Conservative Party leader Lauren Dirksen was also part of the, or was on the campaign trail earlier. He announced a plan that will, quote, save British Columbia and turn BC into an energy superpower.
10: Delay, obstruction, and missed opportunities is over in British Columbia. We need strong leadership for serious times. And today I am introducing the BC Superpower Plan, and that is our plan. We will provide for British Columbians as it sets one clear, ambitious, and achievable goal. We will double LNG production in British Columbia by 2032, and we will triple it by 2035. We will deliver this by cutting red tape, faster permitting, faster approvals. We will

0: hearing so far. That's a group that works to support Canada's natural resource industry. 11 minutes now past 3 o'clock, and in Britain, it's an extraordinary and dramatic story that keeps getting more odd. 5 British nationals were arrested overnight on suspected terrorism offenses, and they've now been released on bail. It started late Sunday night when a local farmer called authorities about men with 3 vans parked outside a Royal Air Force base near her home in a sleepy village in the Cotswolds. The base is used by U.S. Bomber Command in the war against Iran. It turned out to be a case where more questions than answers have come up. For the latest, we have reached Eamon O'Neill. He's an associate professor in journalism at Edinburgh Napier University. Hi there, Eamon.
1: Hi, thank you for having me.
0: Well, thank you for making the time. Catch us up on what's been going on with this curious story.
1: Well, as you outlined in your excellent introduction there, I mean, really, the bones of the story is what you said, which is, you know, 5 men have been arrested. They were caught doing something on the perimeter of that Royal Air Force base at Fairford in Gloucestershire, which is, just for your listeners should know, is a couple of hours in heavy traffic kind of drive from London to the west. It's an old base. It's been there for a long time. And these guys were arrested. They were arrested under suspicion of the Breaking the Explosives Act. And also, they were also rearrested under suspicion of breaking the Terrorism Act, which would be involved in the preparation of an act of terrorism. Now, immediately, it's important to note that normally, in the cases I've reported on for decades involved with intelligence and terrorism, these guys would be held for about 14 days, a couple of weeks, and they would be grilled, their feet would be held to the flames, and they would be really, really interviewed, you know, to within an inch of their lives about who they are, what they were doing, and who they know. And in that sense, it was a shock today when they were suddenly released on bail, albeit with some sort of presumably electronic tagging. The news was it was under, quote, stringent conditions about where they were and also who they contacted. But a very odd outcome to a very strange set of days, it has to be said.
0: Have we heard from the British authorities, Eamon? Have they explained themselves?
1: Yeah. Yes. I mean, we've had the counterterrorism chief essentially say, these guys are walking, they're going out in bail, but we're keeping a close eye on them, and the investigation is live, and we're looking at all options. And the word was, from sources I spoke to, they were also looking at whether or not these guys could be proxies, which means, were they used wittingly or unwittingly by a foreign country hoping to carry out some sort of operation, or even just put the police to the trouble of having to arrest them. In that sense, the main suspect would be Iran, who actually threatened that very place, RAF Fairford, in July, where they named it, because it's used as a base for American aircraft to arrive, refuel, rest, and rearm and take off on bombing missions to Iran as part of the campaign that's been taking place out there by America. And so, therefore, the first suspect on the long list of who could be behind this would be Iran itself. They have came out already today and slammed that and said they've nothing to do with this, which you would expect if they were running a proxy operation, because the whole point is they have a cutout and a circuit breaker and they can have plausible deniability. But at this stage, it's anyone's guess exactly what they were up to.
0: Eamon, I wonder if you can take us back a moment to, you know, I mentioned it briefly, but this all started with a call to authorities from a farmer.
1: Yeah, I mean, it's like something out of a particularly poor, cliched BBC dramatic script. The only person missing is Stephen Fry in the middle of it all. Seriously, I mean, the woman's going home at 1 o'clock in the morning. Of course she's a farmer. The place is covered in farms and they all circle the base. And so it's got that kind of bucolic feel about it. You can just picture the scene. She sees 3 white vans parked at the side of the perimeter of the base, and she thinks, well, that's strange. Why are they there? She turns her vehicle around, and in her headlights, she catches 5 men with face coverings sprinting into the forest. Now, at that point, she goes home, and this is where it does take a slightly farcical turn. She then calls the Ministry of Defence Specialist Police Force, who don't answer the phone. So she hangs up and calls the UK equivalent of 911, which is 999, and the local cops are

0: 5, rather impressively fast, armed to the teeth, and in huge numbers. So it was almost as if they were waiting for something to happen. There had been rumours locally, I'm led to believe, that there was a ramping up of security at certain points around the base strategically. There was various blockages taking place around some of the entrances. That's been also disputed. But nevertheless, they did arrive. Within 4 hours, they evacuate an entire village nearby. And so there's some sort of inference there might be an explosion. So all these people are waking up at 6 a.m., told to get out of the house in their pyjamas and just go to somewhere where they've all got to be safely gathered together. And then we also have footage of the vans being searched by a robot, and also the 5 guys are photographed rather mysteriously by an unknown source, sitting at the side of the road, bare-chested, with their hands handcuffed behind their backs. So it's got all the elements of a major terrorism kind of thing, but then it all peters out when they're told they're allowed to get bail. So it's very strange.
1: I'm sure you have questions. What questions do you have as we continue to watch this unfurl?
0: Well, of course, you're wondering, where's the forensic evidence? Did they find anything in the back of that van, those 3 vans? Why do the vans have bogus business signage on the side of them? Who were these guys? Are we talking about, they're under 25, we know that. We know they're all UK nationals, but we don't know if they're maybe from certain ethnic groups or if they've been linked to any extremist organisations. On the other hand, we know they lived in London. Are we talking about, what, 3 guys that have decided to radicalise themselves following that kind of pattern of just going online and, you know, accessing websites that have got them upset about Iran or something? Or on the other hand, are we looking at guys who are just clowns who've been used wittingly or unwittingly by a foreign power very skillfully to go and meet somebody or something? Or are they literally a bunch of, you know, self-radicalized fools? On the other hand, are these 5 guys that have decided to film a TikTok video for something on that platform? You know, it's not out with the bounds of possibility, let's be honest about it. So, in this day and age, so maybe the police have arrested them, triggered what looks like a major operation, and then suddenly realised they've all got, you know, they've all got some sort of cameras on them or something. It's anyone's guess. This is wide open. And seriously, there's also the possibility this could be a red flag operation that's been interrupted, an exercise that's been interrupted by, you know, a watchful member of the local farming community who's spotted this and stumbled over MI5 trying to see what would happen if this actually happened. So it's gone from Jack Ryan to slow horses in 24 hours.
1: Someone needs to get Stephen Fry on the phone for his opinion on all of this.
0: If it was 10 years ago, Michael Caine would have been in it somewhere along the line. But I mean, I'm joking about it in a mirthful way because you hope that that's what it is. Because otherwise, this could have been a major incident. Yeah. And for all we know, maybe they're letting it run to see what it plays out like. But certainly, it was a huge response. But the way it's petered out is rather peculiar, to put it mildly.
1: Always great to hear from you, my friend. Thank you for this.
0: My pleasure. Thank you very much indeed.
1: Eamon O'Neill, an associate professor in journalism at Edinburgh Napier University. It's 19 minutes now past 3 o'clock. How about our first cut of music this afternoon? Logan Stotts will be releasing a new album this week. Here's one of those songs. This is Medicine Wheel.

0: New music from Logan Stotts. That was a song called Medicine Wheel. Darius Mudavi is our climate and science specialist. He's with us now from our studio in Vancouver. Hey, Darius.
1: Hello.
0: Take us through the weather. What can we expect?
1: All right. Well, we have a weather warning for the first time in a while. Mm-hmm. That's affecting parts of Vancouver Island, specifically the West Coast. We've got this frontal system coming in, so expect heavy rainfall. That's what the warning is about. It's a yellow warning. So the lowest level under Environment Canada's color-coded system. But be warned about up to 100 millimeters of rain, and locally maybe just above that, coming to parts of the west coast of the island. There'll also be some strong winds coming along with that system, so be on the lookout there. Not quite reaching the criteria for a wind warning, but definitely something to be taking note of, no matter really where you are on the island. Many parts of it will experience those strong winds. As usual, the South Island experiencing less rain than other places, but still could be heavy at times, especially as we get into the overnight hours. And then it'll start to ease as we get into the day tomorrow. First, as usual, for the west coast of the island, we'll start to see it taper off from north to south. That'll happen throughout tomorrow morning. And then for pretty much all of the island, by the time we get into the afternoon, things will be calming down, if not being dry out completely. We'll see a little bit of sunshine in most places tomorrow afternoon into the evening. And then as we get into Wednesday, a much sunnier day for most folks, although not the end of the rain we'll see this week. Less likely to be as intense for sure, but as we get into the end of the week, probably another round of precipitation does come through. I just want to address quickly the moisture that's coming in, that's feeding all the rain that's going to be coming through. I think does sort of meet the bar for a minor atmospheric river, but I know the term is scary to folks.
0: Yeah,
1: but
0: it's like just Halloween comes early now. Dropping the words of atmospheric river.
1: I know, but I think we should normalize the term. We get tons of atmospheric rivers every year. They're usually not a big deal. Yeah. It's only when we get these really intense and strong ones that we start to see, start to get concerned. So, for instance, this, I would say, meets the criteria to be, you know, a low-level atmospheric river, but we don't even have any flood warnings or watches issued by the River Forecast Center. People on the West Coast used to some heavy rain.
0: Yep.
1: So, and honestly, in many places, we could use some rain. So
0: this is the thing. I think to be fair, there's a decent amount of myth busting that needs to be done around atmospheric rivers. Mm-hmm. I understand why there is the concern given what we saw in the last few years in this province. But I think you're right. We should normalize that.
1: Yeah.
0: It's not necessarily what you think it is because you see it on the headlines sometimes. Speaking of myth busting. Mm-hmm. It's what you like to do on Mondays, Darius.
1: That's right.
0: Would you like to myth bust some more, Mudavi? Yeah.
1: Yes, I would love to. So when we did the quiz last Friday. Mm-hmm. It was a good time. It was a particularly hard one, I would say.
0: Yeah, what was it about?
1: It was about croissants.
0: That's right. That's what it was.
1: At least ostensibly. Really, as usual, the questions had little to do with croissants, but they were tangentially related in some sciencey ways. And there's one question we didn't get to at the end of the quiz, which was about coconuts, because I had a coconut cream croissant with me. And the question was basically, what would you call a coconut? What classification does a coconut fall into?
0: Oh, interesting.
1: And the options were fruit, seed, nut, or blossom.
0: Interesting. Yeah, I was going to say, was it a fruit or a seed?
1: So the answer I was looking for was fruit.
0: Fruit, okay.
1: If you have seen a coconut on a tree, you know it's this like green, it's got a green outer skin, and then there's a bit of sort of fibrous husky thing within that.
0: That's right.
1: And then within that is the sort of brown kind of hairy shell that you're probably most familiar with when it comes to coconuts, the thing that you see in cartoons or even when you pick it up in a grocery store. Notably, that brown part, that brown husk, is still part of the fruit. It's not part of the seed. But the part of the coconut that you, it's the innermost part of the fruit, actually.
0: Okay.
1: But if you go inside that and then you go to eat the coconut, what you're eating, the sort of white flesh of the coconut, or you're drinking the coconut water, that is part of the seed.
0: So you can't actually eat the fruit of a coconut. We're eating the seed.
1: No, you're eating the seed, but what you're holding is the innermost part of the fruit, if you're like holding the brown shell of it. It was a more complicated question than I intended.
0: Right, we can dispute
1: it. I was looking for the answer to be fruit, but I did not make it nearly clear enough. If I had said, like, what part of the coconut are you eating? Easy peasy. Like, it's the seed. If I said, what part of the, like, what is a coconut on a tree? Easy peasy. It's the fruit. But the way I framed the question made it very messy.
0: What is this? Is this a mea culpa you're trying to, like, disguise as a Myth-Busting Monday? Do you owe us an apology? I mean, I guess we never actually got to the question.
1: You never got to the question. We did do it on the Vancouver radio show. So that for them, it's a mea culpa. For you, it's a little tidbit about how categorizing the things we eat can be more difficult than you might think.
0: If you know Darius Madhavi, as I feel I know Darius Madhavi, the man, this has been eating at him ever since Friday afternoon. He's been waiting. Mm-hmm. To confess, although I don't know if you're really confessing. I mean, you didn't. You're not technically wrong, but when you have to say technically,
1: yeah, I know
0: it confuses technical.
1: For a quiz, you really want the answer to be sort of absolute. You don't want any fuzziness around it. And in this case, there was definitely some fuzziness.
0: You feel good though? Do you feel like it's kind of off your chest now a little bit?
1: A little bit, yeah. Okay. Wait till we do the Vancouver show. Then I'll be cured of my
0: so funny.
1: Yeah.
0: Darius, you're the best, my friend. Thank you for this.
1: Oh, thank you.
0: Darius Madhavi, our science and climate specialist. This is All Points West here on CBC Radio 1. Stay with us because your BC News is next.
2: This is CBC News from Vancouver. Good afternoon. I'm Susan McNamee. And we start with weather news. A storm system will bring heavy rain and strong winds to the Lower Mainland and Vancouver Island through tonight and into tomorrow. Yellow rainfall warnings have been issued, with more than 100 millimeters of rain expected to fall on the Central Coast. Ruby Cornish has the latest.
3: The system on its way southwest from the Pacific is already soaking parts of West Vancouver Island. It's forecast to reach the Lower Mainland tonight, bringing heavy rain and strong westerlies. Meteorologist Jennifer Cowell with Environment Canada.
4: So it's quite a potent system. We're expecting 50 to 70 millimeters across the Lower Mainland. The 70 would probably be over higher terrain, like SFU, Burnaby Mountain, the North Shore Mountains.
3: Further north, parts of the Central Coast would receive a deluge of more than 100 mils. Currently, no flood warnings or watches have been issued.
4: It would be probably more localized water pooling to do with either heavy downpours or some sort of poor drainage issue, as opposed to creeks flooding or anything like that.
3: BC's statutory holiday on Wednesday is likely to be sunny before a smaller system rolls over on Thursday.
4: It's not going to be anything like what this one is. It's probably just going to generate a couple showers around the south coast.
3: Metro Vancouver says it's monitoring sewer systems as the wet weather returns. Ruby Cornish, CBC News, Vancouver.
2: The Federal Bureau of Investigation is offering a $1 million reward for information leading to the arrest of Goldie Brar, who is now on its 10 most wanted list. As Shivani Joshi reports, the fugitive is accused of ordering the 2023 killing of a Sikh activist in Surrey.
5: A $1 million reward is being offered up by the FBI for the arrest of Satinderjit Singh, better known as Goldie Brar. He's accused of being the North American leader of the Lawrence Bishnoi organized crime group. U.S. prosecutors allege Brar and Bishnoi ordered the killing of Sikh activist Hardeep Singh Nijjar. Nijjar was shot outside of Surrey's Guru Nanak Sikh Gurdwara in June 2023, a killing that shook his community and triggered a major diplomatic crisis between Canada and India. Now, more than 3 years later, Brar is on the FBI's 10 most wanted list. The FBI alleges his organization has carried out targeted killings, shootings, kidnappings, extortions, and drug trafficking across Canada and the U.S. They say Brar is considered to be extremely violent, armed, and dangerous, and is known to reside in California and various parts of Canada. The RCMP says it is working with the FBI and international partners to find him. Shivani Joshi, CBC News, Vancouver.
2: Municipal leaders are on the campaign trail today. ABC Vancouver, the incumbent party, announced the second half of its platform, focusing on families and public safety. Jessica Chung has that story.
6: Keep building, keep restoring, keep making Vancouver safer.
7: That's the commitment that mayoral candidate Ken Sim and his ABC Vancouver party is making to voters. On the list of promises, swimming lessons, more childcare spaces, rebuilding the Vancouver Aquatic Center with a 50-meter pool, and restoring the Stanley Park train. Vancouver City Councillor candidate Lorraine Lowe says public safety is also top priority.
8: Families should feel safe bringing their children to a park. Seniors should feel comfortable walking through their neighborhoods.
7: And Sim says they can do all of it while also pledging to freeze property tax in 2027.
6: We know where the books are now because we've had them for 4 years. And so we have always committed to making sure that we reduce taxes. And we know that we can do this again if we are elected.
7: Municipal elections will be held across BC on October 17th. Jessica Chung, CBC News, Vancouver.
2: Kelowna International Airport and the federal government have announced a $22 million infrastructure project to open up hundreds of acres for development. Airport Operations Director Philip Elchitz says the funding will bring water, sewer, and electrical services to the airport's empty eastern fields, creating a serviced industrial area.
9: We see airports as economic engines, places where innovation happens, where investment is attracted, where industry grows, where people build careers, and where communities create the conditions for long-term prosperity.
2: Companies, including De Havilland Aerospace, are already expressing interest developing the land. KF Aerospace, a company that services and rebuilds aircraft for airlines across the world, is already a major airport client and regional employer. And that's the CBC News from Vancouver. For news anytime, go to cbc.ca/bc or use the CBC News app. I'm Susan McNamee.
0: Susan, thank you. Welcome back to All Points West. I'm Jason D'Souza, and coming up in this half hour of the program, a high-ranking member of the Lawrence Bishnoi gang has been added to the 10 most wanted fugitives list by the FBI. We're going to hear more in just a moment. First, though, Rohit is back with a full look at your weather forecast.
10: Yeah, taking a look right now, as you've heard in the news by now, that we're going to have quite a bit of rain, particularly though the west coast of Vancouver Island is going to see rainfall amounts up to 100 millimeters coming down between now, this evening, into tomorrow morning. It'll start to ease up tomorrow morning, though, but in the meantime, just watch out for water that will likely pool on roads and in low-lying areas. And because of some gusty westerly winds that are also accompanying the rain, we could see some power outages in certain areas. Now, for the rest of the island, it's more period.

0: periodic rain tonight with lows between 10 and 12 degrees, cloudy skies. And tomorrow, that sort of gray and wet weather continues really for all of the island and Sunshine Coast, except Port Hardy in the North Island has more of a mix of sun and cloud happening tomorrow with a chance of showers late tomorrow afternoon.
1: Rohit, thank you. Also coming up in this half hour, AI is helping shape the words politicians use. We're going to dig into the risks of relying on it and what it might mean for the future of political debate. That conversation in a few minutes' time. First, though, earlier today, a high-ranking member of the Lawrence Bishnoi gang was added to the FBI's list of 10 most wanted fugitives. Satinderjeet Singh, also known as Goldie Brar, is wanted on charges of murder, kidnapping, extortion, and trafficking of drugs and weapons. The FBI, along with Canadian police officials, gave an update on the investigation and spoke with media in Los Angeles. Here is Assistant Director in Charge, Patrick Grandy, on the FBI's Los Angeles field office.
2: Today, the FBI is announcing a reward of $1 million for information leading to the apprehension of Satinderjeet Singh, also known as Goldie Brar. He's being added today to the FBI's notorious list of 10 most wanted fugitives. Singh goes by other aliases as well. You can find them on the poster you see displayed here today. Singh is wanted for his alleged involvement in the Lawrence Bishnoi organized crime group, which is allegedly engaged in a variety of violent acts in Southern California and across the United States and Canada. These alleged acts include assassinations of political and religious figures, shootings, murders, kidnappings, extortions, assaults, and the trafficking of narcotics and weapons. Singh is based in the United States and is an alleged leader of the group in North America. He was charged in federal court in Los Angeles with multiple violations to include racketeering influenced and corrupt organization conspiracy, conspiracy to interfere and attempted interference with commerce by extortion, conspiracy to distribute possession with the intent to distribute controlled substances. Singh should be considered armed and dangerous. I want to give you a little background on the investigation, which some of you have been covering. Back in July, we announced the indictment charging 37 defendants connected to an India-based transnational organized crime groups. The investigation, known as Operation Hardball, is the result of a years-long federal investigation into Indian crime syndicates that engage in racketeering, targeted killings, shootings, extortions, and the trafficking of bulk quantities of narcotics across international borders and other crimes around the world whose impact is especially felt in the Indian diaspora. One of the indictments focused on the Bishnoi enterprise. Singh is a dangerous individual. We have made it a priority to apprehend him, which is why we are adding him to the FBI's notorious top 10 most wanted list. And we are also offering a reward of $1 million for information that leads to his apprehension. His face and description will be found on every FBI-affiliated website and social media platform and will be publicized on every phone around the world until he is apprehended. The amount of attention this list brings cannot be overstated. These are the subjects who need to be taken off the streets. Singh is no exception. He joins the notorious top 10 list because he is considered extremely violent and an enemy to the public. Violence can also escalate when an individual is on the run, so it is imperative that if you have information, you contact us. Mr. Singh, we have information that indicates that over the years he has resided in areas and parts of California, various areas of California, as well as areas in Canada. We do not know his exact location as we stand here right now. That is part of the reason why we have offered this reward for his information leading to his capture.
3: Well, you got 134,000 square miles of California, 40 million people. Somewhere in California basically gives us nothing. give us locations where you think he's operating, cities, whatever. Come on, we need something here.
2: Yeah, no, and I appreciate that. Thank you. We do have information that he has resided in a various number of cities. He's been through Los Angeles, obviously. We also believe that he's been parts of Western Canada. I don't have exact cities where we know that he is at. That's why we are seeking the public's help in finding where he could be.
3: How many people does he have in his organization? You say this guy's been ripping off 1,000 kilograms of cocaine. You're talking about going up against the Mexican cartels and Colombian cartels. This guy has got to have a lot of firepower and a lot of people with him. How big of an organization do we think he's running here?
2: Yeah, so estimates vary on the size of the Bishnoi organization here in California. It's run across the gamut as far as the number of people that could be here. But what I want to stress is that he has previously resided here in the greater Los Angeles region, Southern California, parts of Northern California, and Western Canada.
1: That was the assistant director in charge, Patrick Grandy, of the FBI's Los Angeles field office, speaking with media today about adding a high-ranking member of the Lawrence Bishnoi gang to the FBI's 10 most wanted fugitives list. Now, following that announcement, CBC News Network spoke with Cash Heed. Cash is a former West Vancouver Police Department chief and former BC Solicitor General, as well as a current Richmond mayoral candidate.
4: When you look at Goldie Brar, if anything, he's probably as big, if not larger, than Bishnoi, because Bishnoi is still locked in jail. Goldie Brar has been his top lieutenant to start with, and I think he's actually taken over a lot of the enterprise that's out there right now. And for the FBI not knowing, or the Canadian authorities not knowing where he is at this particular point, I think they're going to have to find someone that's going to rat him out and get him in custody. He is significant. Now, although the violence has abated recently because of the intention of Operation Hardball, there are still aspects of these individuals that are carrying on with their criminal activity.
1: That is former West Vancouver Police Department Chief and former BC Solicitor General Cash Heed speaking on the addition of Satinderjeet Singh, also known as Goldie Brar, to the FBI's list for 10 most wanted fugitives. It is 3:43. Let's check in now with our business desk and Chris Edwards.
5: Good afternoon. Let's start with breaking news out of Hamilton. Steelmaker Stelco says it's laying off up to 500 people in Hamilton and Lake Erie as it's going to idle its cold rolling and coating operations. These layoffs will begin next Friday, October 9th. The steelmaker said the decision is due to the major decline in demand for its cold rolled and galvanized steel after the U.S. implemented a 50% tariff on Canadian steel and aluminum products. Stelco reported by Q2 of this year, demand had declined by 25%. The company also said while the Canadian government has implemented counter tariffs on American steel in Canada, that hasn't offset these imports enough for Stelco to fill in the gap. We spoke to local United Steelworkers president Ron Wells about today's events. He wants the federal government to get involved.
6: The general public, obviously can't trust foreign companies coming into Canada and making promises that they have no intentions of keeping. And just to our workers that, this is a speed bump. Hopefully doesn't last long and the government will react to the tariff situation. It'll resolve itself. And, the prices of coated products will go up in Canada and their members get called back to work and Stelco can start filling their coated orders.
5: Now, Stelco's owner, Cleveland Cliffs, is an American company that bought Stelco in 2024. Also today at the White House, President Trump announced the construction of a new $15 billion steel plant in Iowa, part of his broader project of expanding U.S. domestic steel production. Moving to retail news, this morning the Competition Bureau announced they're launching an investigation into whether Canadian grocery stores are not actually advertising their lowest prices, making it more difficult for Canadians to find deals. Now, in practice, it's typically grocery suppliers that ask for this. A supplier doesn't want a grocery store to sell its products for less than a certain price, sometimes simply for branding reasons, so they ask grocers to agree to a minimum. Michael von Massow, a food economist at the University of Guelph, says he's curious about what the results of this investigation could be because it could go both ways.
7: Worth looking into, probably not as pervasive as people might think because of the nature of the strategic implications of doing that. Right? If you're an easily substitutable product and you tell people that they can't put a cheaper price in, well, then you're not likely to end up in the flyer. A competitor is. So you want to be sure that it is something that is very much harder to replace and sort of help you to maintain a more competitive

0: competitive marketplace out there.
1: The Competition Bureau is asking Canadians to reach out to them to relay their experiences on this. They say they want to hear from customers, retailers, and suppliers. And finally, Sweden is launching a peculiar strategy to fight scam phone callers. Embrace being rude. Be mean to scam callers. The Swedes have launched a campaign aimed primarily at elderly people who are typically the primary target of phone scams to not be so nice. Scammers use our emotions against us. They thrive on our politeness, which for many people includes not simply hanging up right away. But that's what you need to do. Hang up immediately. Don't even say anything, because phone scams are very real. Here in Canada, according to the Canadian Anti-Fraud Centre, Canadians lost over $700 million to fraud last year, much of that to scammers impersonating people over the phone. And that's only the fraud that's logged. The center thinks less than 10% is reported. Remember, major banks and the government will never call you asking for personal information. So the next time you get one of these calls, just hang up. For CBC Radio, I'm Chris Edwards.
2: Chris, thank you very much. 13 minutes now to 4 o'clock. Well, it's time for us to take a deep dive into the musical mind of our own Rohit Joseph. Roja, what are you thinking about today?
3: Well, I've been thinking about Breakout West. As you know, it's this week, and I'm prepping some content, prepping some coverage. And in the process of doing that, I got to reach out to a colleague in Alberta. So, Jason, you're aware that, you know, BC has Vibin, but just like that, Alberta has the Key of A, which is their version of Vibin, you could say, their regional music show. And Tariq Robinson, he's the host of that show. So one thing that we just started chatting about, because we're planning to, you know, record a conversation later for Vibin, it's we just started getting on the subject of, you know, the sort of similarities that the BC and Alberta music scene have. Heck, we even share artists. I mean, Jason, you're well aware that Blue Moon Marquee,
2: that's right,
3: originally from Alberta, and Tariq loves them. And then they
2: the
3: graced
2: Couch
3: us.
2: Valley.
3: Yeah, graced us here in the Cowichan Valley, producing some great blues art, blues music. And then, I mean, Leroy Stagger, who we had on recently, also originally from Alberta. So there is that kind of geographical link between our scenes. And there's also just the idea of, you know, smaller Western provinces punching above our weight musically, trying to get the word out about the incredible talents we have. So I feel like that's going to be a great conversation, and I hope people tune into that. But in the meanwhile, something that I found out about Tariq, turns out he's an artist himself, a really dope artist. He's a rapper and producer. He's slowed down, though, Jason, due to a very relatable thing that you can relate to, fatherhood.
2: Yes, it slows you down, let me tell you.
3: Sorry, I shouldn't.
2: I get exactly what you mean.
3: I shouldn't have made an assumption that you slowed down, but Tariq was very honest with me. He's like, yeah, being a new dad, I can't really put out as much, you know.
2: Relatable, Tariq.
3: Hip-hop right now, but he's hoping to get back into it later on. All that to say, Tariq's a swell guy. He's also the host of Key of A, and you're going to hear us together on this upcoming episode of Vibin this weekend. For now, here's Tariq Robinson, MC and producer, with his song, Rotations.

0: That's a great song. That was Tariq Robinson with Rotations. Oh, Rotations. Get it? Because he was chatting with our own bro, Hit Joseph. I'm reaching here. That feels like a dad joke, which I think feels fair in the context of everything. You can catch Rojo every Saturday afternoon, 4 o'clock, on CBC Radio 1 with BC's music show, Vibin'. Well, politicians have always had help writing speeches. Now, though, some of that help comes from AI. Last year, roughly 1 in 5 words spoken by Canadian MPs, get this, written with the help of AI. That's according to an analysis by The Economist, which looked at parliamentary speeches in several countries. For her perspective, we have reached Lydia Milligan. She is a professor in the department, head of political science at the University of Windsor, and a senior fellow with the Fraser Institute. Good afternoon.
1: Good afternoon.
0: So what do we know as to why politicians are turning to AI to help with their speeches?
1: Well, you know, as you point out, it's not that they necessarily wrote the speeches in the first place. So the question is, are they, you know, bypassing their staffers altogether, or are their staffers somehow doing AI-generated content on their behalf? I mean, the fact remains, though, at least according to this study, it is becoming increasingly used, and especially so in Canada as opposed to other parliamentary democracies.
0: Are there additional ethical questions that maybe the stereotypical ones with using AI when we're talking about politicians asking for a mandate, outlining their promises? We're obviously in an election here in BC, so putting out their ideology for voters to vote on.
1: Yeah, I mean, that's the real question, right? If their platform is supposed to be what they believe, then it sort of strikes me as very disingenuous if it was generated by an AI. And I can see how they might want to do it, right? They might want to say, oh, what are the most popular things? What are the things I can say to get me elected? Which I think does run into some very serious ethical concerns, especially if they don't have those same values or they have no intention of fulfilling those promises. So that's sort of on the promises side. But then once they're already in the elected position, then the question remains, you know, to what extent are they now offloading the hard work of that legislative body in terms of creating policies, thinking out the consequences of their actions and their rules and regulations that we all have to live by. And that sort of becomes the question then, as you know, are we going to be governing our AI, or is AI going to be governing us?
0: Were you surprised by some of the analysis? I mean, especially that stat I mentioned off the top, Lydia, 1 in 5 words spoken by an MP, artificial.
1: I wasn't surprised that it was being used. I think it's actually underreported because if I read that article correctly, it was based on self-reports and people actually admitting that they used AI. And so I suspect that it's even greater. I mean, there was that case earlier in the summer with the New Brunswick MP who was reading a speech and he inadvertently read the prompts and the responses as prompts from the AI generated. Didn't know he had done it, and then ends up doing it 3 times in the same speech. So you know, there's a lot of learning to be had with the use of AI. And it's also the question about, then I think the bigger question is, why are people making speeches if they haven't even read them, if they don't understand what they're saying, and even on the opposing benches didn't even notice it was happening? You sort of wonder, have we just gone to complete performance, or is there any substantive work happening in these legislative bodies?
0: Well, and on top of the performative aspect, maybe I'm old school, but I always feel like when you seek and successfully gain elected office, there's a standing that comes, there's a role that comes with that. And so if these lawmakers are the ones we entrust to create regulations around something like AI, which is such a big conversation right now across this country, you know, how credible is it for us to be choosing people to do this when they themselves aren't necessarily abiding by it?
1: Yeah, and you know, let's face it, parliamentarians are the worst at governing themselves. You know, they're great at making rules for the rest of us, not so good at their own self-governance. So I wouldn't want them to be in control of what are the ethical standards. I think this is a societal issue. You know, as we see AI becoming ubiquitous, I mean, I honestly, I'm being prompted increasingly so to, you know, sign on to this chatbot, mm-hmm. to have it, you know, do my emails, to plan my day. And I'm like, oh, it's not that complicated. I can handle it on my own. But, you know, it's going to be normalized. And I think what we also have to normalize is the honesty by which we use it. So if you are going to use it for your research, say that's where you got the research from. And also then take responsibility if it hallucinated some data for you. You know, those are the things that any, we all have obligations as writers to do, right? If I am if I have this great sentence that I found and I pass it off as my own, that's considered plagiarism. Why we would think AI generated content isn't equally plagiarism, mm-hmm. is beyond me. So it has to be cited. And if the whole speech is AI generated, well, then you got to tell me that so that I can turn the channel and tune into somebody who actually thought these things out for themselves. Yeah.
0: Lydia, it's always great to hear from you. Thank you for this.
1: My pleasure. Nice talking to you.
0: That is Lydia Milligan, who is a professor and department head in political science at the University of Windsor. You are listening to All Points West here on CBC Radio 1. Great to have you alongside on this Monday afternoon. I'm Jason D'Souza. You're getting us at 91.5 FM if you're tuning in from Tofino, 90.5 FM from Victoria. 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We're going to speak to a trade expert about what it means in the ongoing context of the trade war. That story and much more after the news.
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8: About 25 years ago, Cardinal Official's Firestarter Volume 1 became maybe the most influential Canadian hip-hop record ever. Now he's releasing Volume 2. Cardi will be here to tell you why it was time for a sequel and how his life as a kid was changed by a James Brown impersonator.
9: From CBC News, The World This Hour, I'm Martina Fitzgerald. The next move in the U.S. trade war will go into effect in just a few hours. The CBC's Nisha Patel has details.
10: The U.S. will ban imports of some alcoholic drinks, as well as dairy byproducts, molasses, and motorcycles, starting at 12:01 a.m. Eastern Time. The move creates greater uncertainty for businesses in specific sectors. About half of the roughly $2 billion in spirits produced annually in Canada is sold to the U.S., though the impact on the wider economy will be more muted.
11: So it's just a lost opportunity.
10: Nadia Sanchek was hoping to sell her wine to the U.S. market, but with the latest trade war escalation, the Ontario winery owner says she'll focus her efforts elsewhere.
11: We're doing trade missions to Japan and Singapore this year. So we're looking for other opportunities.
10: There's been little movement on trade negotiations since talks broke off last month. U.S. officials claim they're comfortable with the current standoff and are in no rush to sign a deal. Nisha Patel, CBC News, Toronto.
9: It comes as Stelco announces that in order to survive tariffs that are squeezing sales, it will idle part of its operations at its plant in Hamilton, Ontario. That means laying off hundreds of workers. The union says effective October 9th, about 350 steelworkers will be laid off indefinitely. Stelco says as many as 500 people could be affected. Federal Industry Minister Melanie Joly slammed the decision to lay off workers, noting that Ottawa had offered to help Stelco weather the impact of U.S. tariffs. This is happening as the U.S. president unveils plans to build a $15 billion steel mill in Iowa.
12: Wasabi Metallics will be building the largest steel plant in American history. This steel will be mined, melted, and made right here in the USA.
9: Donald Trump says the plant should begin production by 2030 and produce 10 million tons of steel a year. Early voting is underway in Quebec's provincial election. And with 1 week to go, polls have the Parti Québécois favored to win on October 5th. What's less clear is if the party will be able to eke out a majority government. Sarah Levitt has more.
13: Outside an advanced polling station, voters run in to get out of the rain. The Quebec election campaign is in its final week, yet not much has changed people's minds along the way. The Parti Québécois remains the party with the most support, according to the latest polls. Antonin Yacarini is a political analyst.
14: We don't know if it's going to be a majority government, and we don't know how many seats the other parties will be able to win.
13: The PQ remains the party the most ardent in promising to hold a referendum on Quebec's sovereignty, but says it won't happen as long as Donald Trump is U.S. president. For voters, though, the economy has been front and center, with the ongoing trade war with the U.S. a worry. The cost of living, including housing, driving people to the polls. Sarah Levitt, CBC News, Montreal.
9: The Toronto Raptors are welcoming back Kawhi Leonard. He led the Raptors to the NBA championship in 2019 and then spent 7 years with the Los Angeles Clippers. One thing Leonard is not interested in talking to the media about now is the scandal that extended his time away from the Raptors.
15: I'm excited to be here. I know why, you know, some of you guys came. You want to hear about the investigation, but talking with the NBA and the PA, I think the best decision is to move forward and focus on my time being a Toronto Raptor.
9: The deal to bring Leonard back was made and then on hold while the NBA investigated him and the Clippers for circumventing the salary cap. The league fined Leonard $700,000 U.S., but opted to not suspend him or void his contract. And that is your World This Hour. For news anytime, just go to cbcnews.ca. For CBC News, I'm Martina Fitzgerald.

0: Good afternoon. I'm Jason D'Souza, and you're listening to All Points West. Coming up in this hour of the program, new U.S. import bans take effect tomorrow when it comes to Canadian alcohol, dairy, and other goods. We're going to hear from a trade expert in just a moment. And there is a big step that's been taken towards approving a blood test that can detect 50 different cancers. But our health contributor, Dr. Iris Gorfinkel, says there's questions to be asked. Those stories and much more coming your way this hour of the program. Rohit Joseph is alongside, keeping his eye on all things weather and traffic. How's the look out there right now, Rojo?
1: Yeah, actually, we're starting to see some problems with traffic on the Pat Bay Highway. There seems to be a couple of crashes, at least one for sure. One is seemingly between Rogers and Chesterly Road, and then another one just close to Vanelman Road Avenue, I should say. So that's the two areas that could be a bit problematic this afternoon. And in terms of weather, we're looking at heavy rain for West Vancouver Island, and it'll be up to 100 millimeters expected tonight into tomorrow morning.
0: Okay. Rohit, thank you very much. Let's take a look at the ferries right now and see how the major sailings are moving this afternoon. Starting with Swartz Bay to Sawasin, where the 5 o'clock sailing has 18% of the deck space available. 17% remains for the 7 o'clock tonight. Meanwhile, in Nanaimo, departure bay to Horseshoe Bay, the 8:30 sailing has 35% of the deck space that remains. And for Duke Point to Sawasin, the 5:45 sailing has just 13% of the deck space available. It's been delayed by about 15 minutes time, but there's still half the deck space that remains for the 7 o'clock tonight. 6 minutes past 4 o'clock, and new U.S. import bans take effect tomorrow on Canadian alcohol, molasses, dairy products, motorcycles, and non-alcoholic beer. It's the latest salvo in the trade war with no end in sight just yet. So how will this escalation affect Canadians, and is there a path back to the negotiation tables? Drew Fagan is a professor at the Monk School of Global Affairs and has been good enough to join us now. Drew, thank you for making the time.
2: Hi, Jason.
0: How will these bans impact affected industries, do you think?
2: Yeah, you know, these industries sell primarily to the domestic market, but obviously they all have exports, and those exports are overwhelmingly to the United States. You know, and there's variance within the sectors. Take alcohol, for example. Wine exports to the United States are fairly limited, but liquor exports are significant. And these sectors are going to be hurt by this, obviously. But at the same time, it's a relatively limited step by the president. The total value of exports seems to be somewhere between $1 and $2 billion. That's on a bilateral Canada-U.S. trading relationship, goods and services of well over $1 trillion. So, it was limited enough in its impact that the prime minister decided, after Trump announced this earlier this month, the prime minister didn't respond with any bans of his own. You'll remember that after the trade negotiations broke down in August, Trump imposed tariffs of roughly $30 billion, Canadian dollars worth, of exports, and the prime minister responded in kind. This time, the prime minister didn't bother, given that it was a relatively limited step by the president. And here we stand. We may be in this kind of standoff for a while now.
0: It's curious. And I mean, I think it's fair to say it's hard to parse through what Donald Trump is saying. The president can say two things in the same sentence, which I think was the case today in the Oval Office when he was asked about Canada. On the one hand, saying Canada is one of the worst countries to deal with, but then also saying that we could, you know, be back at the trade negotiation table fairly quickly. If I'm to paraphrase him, I suppose. What do you make of language like that in the context of an economic situation like this?
2: What's happened here over the last 18, even 20 months since Trump took power, particularly in the second term, is he's imposed globally, his view of how trade works, which almost no analysts, credible economists agree with. He's convinced that trade is a ripoff to the United States and that even Canada rips off the United States. Well, nobody thought that during the free trade era. It was generally accepted that it was mutually advantageous. You could take issue with a sector here or a moment there without question. But relatively speaking, it was mutually advantageous. And he turned that around and said Canada's ripping off the United States. And he's convinced of that. And he has people willing to do his bidding despite the lack of evidence. What he's essentially done, particularly with the original tariffs on central Canadian industries for the most part, particularly autos, he's tried to use tariffs 25%, 50% to force production that takes place in Canada, whether U.S. owned in Canada or Canadian owned or internationally owned, to go to the United States. Essentially, what he's trying to do is rebuild the manufacturing sector in the United States, which has been hurt badly by the China shock over the last 25 years, as it's been hurt in Canada, rebuild it on the backs of Canada. And of course, the prime minister couldn't agree to that, particularly when at the negotiating table in August, the United States essentially said, well, now we have a balanced trading relationship because we're imposing the tariffs we want. We'll take them down a little bit. You should accept it. And

0: Stelco laying off over 300 steel workers in Hamilton. It's having, all of this is having an impact as we speak.
1: It is. And, you know, I think a lot of people have said, let's see how game Canadians are for the fight when the pain really starts to hit home. That said, even now, it's only a minority of Canada-US trade, a relatively small minority of Canada-US trade that's impacted by the tariffs. Let's remember that our biggest export to the United States is oil. We're a big natural resources exporter to the United States. The car industry, which was our biggest bilateral trade product a generation ago, is significantly smaller in both directions. Trump's not imposing tariffs on oil. Quite the opposite. He needs lower oil prices, gas prices at the pump, before the midterm elections, and he's probably not going to get it. To go to your point that the Democrats may win one house, may win the House, and may even squeak through in the Senate. Unfortunately, Trump has essentially taken control of trade policy because of an obsequious Congress, which is supposed to be responsible for trade policy. That would change if the Democrats won on Capitol Hill, but I'm not sure it would change immediately. We might get more polite people with regard to Canada. Mm. May go back to the table, but it's Trump that's going to lead the negotiations. And, you know, the way he acts, this could go on until the 2028 election, despite the impact on the United States, which unquestionably is negative.
0: Finally, then, Drew, before we let you go, what is your sense? If you look into the crystal ball, do you think Canadians and Americans head back to the negotiation table in the weeks, in the months, or perhaps not till next year?
1: The mutual advantage, and look, this is a symbiotic relationship that's asymmetrical. How can it not be? Canada's a big economy. It's the 9th or 10th biggest in the world, but it's the United States. It's a super heavyweight. But it's mutually advantageous all the same, and Trump is not going to admit that at any time. That's just the way he is, despite you can throw all the evidence at him, and he's not going to believe it, and his people are going to do his bidding. We could go back to the table, but I think the saw-off in terms of tariffs would have to be in the high single digits, and that's not what the Americans were willing to offer. There's just a fundamental difference of opinion here right now between, you know, what the Americans think, which is now it's fair, and what the Canadians think based on the evidence that it was fair before Trump retook power. It's hard to see a deal. That said, you know, who knows?
0: Drew, really good to hear from you today. Thank you for this.
1: My pleasure, Jason.
0: That is Drew Fagan, who is a professor at the Monk School of Global Affairs and Public Policy at the University of Toronto. Susan McNamee is with the CBC British Columbia News Desk today.
2: Good afternoon. I'm Susan McNamee in the Vancouver newsroom with your BC News headlines. A $1 million reward is being offered for the arrest of Satinderjeet Singh, also known as Goldie Brar, for his alleged involvement in the Bishnoi gang. Kelowna International Airport in Ottawa are moving ahead with a $22 million infrastructure program. And get ready for the rain, and lots of it. A storm system is set to hit Vancouver Island and the Lower Mainland as rainfall warnings have been issued. Those stories and more coming up on the news at the bottom of the clock.
0: Okay, Susan, thank you. Well, there's good news on the wildfire front after the rain that we saw. The Mount Jack wildfire burning in the Sioux Hills, now classified as being held. That means it's not expected to spread beyond the current boundaries. Julia Caranchi is a fire information officer with BC Wildfire.
3: We did have a couple of sunny days there on Saturday and Sunday. Previous to that, the last couple of days of last week, in the area of the Mount Jack wildfire, we did in our rain gauges observe to have about 20 millimeters of rain on various parts of the fire. So obviously that was really helpful in lowering fire behavior. So following that rain, and again, partially from the hard work of our crews who have been working their way around the fire behavior on that fire has been much lower, particularly since we saw that amount of rain. So mainly what we've been seeing over the last several

0: several days is rank one. So that's a smoldering ground fire with no open flame. So again, today we've got much cooler temperatures and we are expecting rain starting later on this afternoon and into tomorrow and the next day. So expecting fairly substantial and widespread rain. Can't tell exactly what amounts we're going to receive yet, but we are going to see more rain. And what the previous rain and the conditions we're seeing now have been doing is lowering those fire weather indices and that fire danger, particularly in that area. Fuel still do remain dry, particularly in that very southern tip of Vancouver Island. So we will want to see a longer period of more widespread and significant rain to really help alleviate the dry fuels in that area. And starting this week, we are going to begin to see that and hopefully much more over the coming weeks and months.
1: That was Julia Caranchi, who is a fire information officer with the BC Wildfires Coastal Fire Center. Currently, there are no out-of-control wildfires burning in the province. 17 minutes past 4 o'clock. Well, a blood test that can detect over 50 cancers has been given the nod by the U.S. Food and Drug Administration. It is an important step before final approval. But for more context on this test, we're joined now by our health contributor, Dr. Iris Gorfinkel, who's a family physician and clinical researcher. Good afternoon, doctor.
2: A warm good afternoon to you, Jason.
1: And so can you tell us more about this test? How does it work exactly?
2: So it's called the Gallery test, as in the gallery of cancers. Tests like it are called liquid biopsies. But unlike a typical biopsy, the gallery test doesn't actually check for cancer cells. It looks for the DNA released by cancer cells. So as it turns out, live cancer cells often release tiny bubbles packed with genetic material, DNA, RNA, right into the bloodstream. This is one of the major ways that cancers spread. Dead cancer cells, whether they die naturally or killed by the body's immune system, also release DNA into the bloodstream, but not all the time. Not all cancers behave the same way. Some put out a lot of DNA, others put out very little. And many cancers never release DNA into the blood. So each cancer is unique. But if a cancer does not release DNA, or it's not the specific DNA the test can detect, the gallery test will miss it.
1: And so which early cancers is this gallery test best at detecting then?
2: The ones that shed the most DNA, and ideally the earliest. These also tend to be the most aggressive and deadliest cancers. So out of the 50 cancers it tests for, it reliably detects 5 before they've spread. The other 45 can only be detected after they've spread, if at all. According to the company's own data, the test can detect nearly every case of early liver and bile duct cancer, and about 3 out of 5 cases of pancreas and head and neck cancers. It also detects about half of ovarian cancers. So some of these are deadly. We don't even have good screening tests for them. What the gallery test isn't nearly good at detecting are cancers that don't shed DNA early. The test is going to miss the vast majority of early cases in 45 out of the 50 cancers it tests for. And that includes cancers of the lung, esophagus, and stomach, because those tend to shed DNA only after they've spread. Now, to its credit, when the gallery test does detect cancer, it is correct 997 times out of 1,000. It rarely sounds a false alarm in healthy people. But when the test is totally normal, it is definitely not an all clear for the 50 cancers it's tested for.
1: You know, we often hear, doctor, that detecting a cancer early is better. Is that the case?
2: Well, over 7 in 10 cancer deaths actually are due to cancers we don't even have screening tests for. And there's solid reasons why that is. You know, a great screening test has to be super accurate. Is this one? I'm not so sure. The conditions it checks for have to be common. They have to be serious with an effective treatment. And there also has to be a clear path for clinicians like me to follow. It should be cost effective. The harms, you know, have to be far less than the benefits. Now, the test ideally would be proven to make us live longer or healthier. So this is a tall

0: order. And a lot of these checkboxes, the gallery test has yet to make. Changing when a person learns they have cancer isn't the same thing as extending their life or health span. There are several cancers that knowing the diagnosis early does not change when that person would die. Take prostate cancer. Far more people are going to die with it than from it. We have to screen 1,000 men with a PSA blood test to save 1 to 2 lives. And that comes at the cost of 25 of them being overdiagnosed and treated for a cancer that never would have harmed them in the first place.
1: So which groups of people might benefit most from taking a test like this then?
0: It's a one-on-one conversation. You know, so people over the age of 50, it's a conversation. I mean, age is the number one risk factor for cancer. This is definitely not for people 21 or under. It's not for pregnant people. It's not for people being actively treated for cancer. But it is a test to consider in people who are at high risk. Maybe they're genetically predisposed. Maybe they have a strong family history of cancer. It may be useful in people with a long history of smoking, alcohol intake, or chronic obesity. You know, it took the US FDA advisory panel a lively debate to conclude that screening is probably better than not screening. But we don't have screening tests for cancers of the pancreas and ovary. But whether or not doing that test will save lives, that requires more study. You know, and the panel also advised that the company drop the word early from its detection claims. So that way people would understand it's actually detecting 45 out of the 50 cancers it tests for in later stages. Then there's the risk that people who've done this test may be less inclined to follow with proven screening tests like mammograms.
1: And so finally then, as a family doctor, would you recommend this test then to your patients?
0: I am not convinced. An early diagnosis by itself does not make the grade. Investigations and treatments cause serious harm potentially, psychologically, physically, socially, financially. We don't have clear guidelines on what to do with cancers picked up by the Galleri test. And then you've got the cost. Are you ready? Up to $2,100 out-of-pocket dollars. And most private health plans are not going to cover this. Health Canada reviewed the Galleri application and refused to approve it. But it is available, mainly in private clinics in Ontario and British Columbia. The fact is, very few screening tests have made the grade. You've got pap smears for cervical cancer, mammograms for breast cancer, poop tests for colorectal, and CT scans of the chest in chronic smokers to detect lung cancer. That's the list. Now, the financial incentive is astronomical for these companies. The reason so few screening tests meet the bar is because diagnosing a cancer early isn't enough. Until the test proves that we'll live longer or healthier lives for having done it, we may be acting more out of fear and hype and less on the basis of evidence.
1: Dr. Gorfinkel, thank you for this.
0: Many thanks for having me.
1: That's Dr. Iris Gorfinkel, our regular health contributor. Well, Pony Gold, the singer-songwriter project of Victoria artist Teresa Bromley, is nominated for Breakout Artist of the Year at the Western Canadian Music Awards. Those awards will be handed out this weekend in Victoria during Breakout West. You can also catch Pony Gold playing live on Saturday at the Coda alongside Winnipeg act Slow Leaves. Speaking of Breakout West, we're going to hear more about that in the next half hour of the program when we speak to a local artist manager and concert booker in the city. For now, though, we'll send you to the news with Pony Gold in Montreal.

0: is CBC News from Vancouver. Good afternoon. I'm Susan McNamee. People in Kamloops are still wrestling with the knowledge that a group of white nationalists made a public appearance this weekend. Shelley Joyce has our top story.
1: We've seen them do demonstrations like this many other times, so it's very obvious to us that it's Second Sons Canada behind this.
2: When around 30 members of the group called Second Sons Canada showed up in Kamloops early Sunday morning, dressed in black jeans, boots and ball caps, and a white face cover, it came as a shock to many, but not for Evan Bolgard with the Canadian Hate Network.
1: They are a hate group, you know, clearly intended to be inflammatory, and I think was done on purpose on the weekend before the National Day for Truth and Reconciliation.
2: Bolgard says the movement of white nationalism is the largest it has ever been in Canadian history, and safety concerns are valid. The Kamloops Aboriginal Friendship Society released a statement earlier today saying they support a full investigation into what occurred. The city of Kamloops is condemning the incident and stating in a release it will continue to work towards reconciliation. Kamloops RCMP asking that anyone with photos or videos of the event or knowledge of future gatherings to contact police. Shelley Joyce, CBC News, Kamloops.
0: The man at the center of violent crimes in Canada, the U.S., and other parts of the world has been added to the FBI's list of 10 most wanted fugitives. A $1 million reward is being offered for the arrest of Goldie Brar. Lisa Moreland is the Deputy Commissioner for Federal Policing with the RCMP.
3: Goldie Brar and his network have wreaked devastating havoc to so many lives and families for years. Through high-profile murders, shootings, death threats, extortions, arsons, drug trafficking, and more. His addition to this prominent and very public list means the world just became a whole lot smaller.
0: Brar is also alleged to have been behind the assassination of a Sikh leader who was shot to death outside a temple in 2023. Expanding BC's resource sector was a focus for the major parties as week two of the provincial election campaign got underway. Our Katie DeRosa has prepared this report.
4: Speaking from Prince Rupert's Port, NDP leader David Eby promised to double BC's critical mineral exports. The province would do that by ensuring environmental assessment and permitting decisions happen at the same time.
5: We ensure that our market keeps going, that we're expanding our exports even when we're under attack.
4: Prince Rupert's Port is a major player in helping BC diversify its trade away from the U.S. amid the ongoing trade war. BC Conservative leader Lauren Dirksen accused the NDP government of choking investment in BC's resource sector. Dirksen laid out his party's plan to make BC an energy superpower, which includes partnerships with First Nations and industry groups.
6: Stepping up as a global energy leader that we should have been.
4: BC Green Party leader Emily Lowen says the NDP government has not been transparent about where our critical minerals are going. Lowen says BC's critical minerals should be used to support renewable energy projects. Katie DeRosa, CBC News, Prince Rupert.
0: BC's second busiest airport is getting a lot bigger. Tom Popick reports from Kelowna.
7: Today's more than just infrastructure. Today is unlocking possibilities.
8: Kelowna International Airport Director of Operations Philip Elchett says the federal funding will expand basic electrical, water and sewage infrastructure to the airport's empty eastern fields.
7: We see airports as economic engines, places where innovation happens, where investment is attracted, where industry grows.
8: He says a number of companies are already lining up to develop on the serviced airport lands, including De Havilland Aerospace. Wildfire helicopter and drone companies are also expanding their operations. Federal Secretary of State for Defense Procurement and local MP Stephen Fuhrer says the project will attract further high-wage skilled aerospace jobs to the region.
9: We're strengthening Kelowna's economy, creating opportunities for skilled Canadian jobs, and opening the door to Canada's aerospace industry to grow right here at home.
8: Construction is expected to begin at YLW in the spring of 2027 with completion by the end of 2028. Tom Popick, CBC News, Kelowna.
0: Vancouver police are investigating a pedestrian death early this morning. A 27-year-old man was hit by a vehicle while crossing Granville Street at West 52nd at 1:10 a.m. He was treated at the scene and later died in hospital. The driver did stay on the scene. And finally, Southwest BC is in for a rainy night. A storm system from the northwest is bringing heavy rain and strong winds. Rainfall totals could be between 50 to 100 millimeters. That's the news. I'm Susan McNamee.
10: Susan, thank you very much. Hey, welcome back to All Points West. I'm Jason D'Souza, and coming up in this half hour, what does it take to bring some of the world's biggest artists to Victoria? A lot of collaboration, as it turns out. We're going to hear more on that from a local artist manager and concert booker. That conversation in just a moment. First, though, Rohit is back with an update on weather and traffic.
11: Yeah, taking a look at the weather, we have some, you know, decent amount of rain coming to West Vancouver Island, particularly Tofino, Ucluelet, Port Renfrew. Rainfall amounts between 80 to 100 millimeters expected to fall between now and Tuesday morning. And that water is likely to pool up on roads and in low-lying areas. Also, watch out for potential power outages because of these gusty westerly winds tonight. Again, that's for more of the west coast of the island. The rest of the island and Sunshine Coast seeing some rain, but not too much of it. And heading into tomorrow, that gray and wet weather is expected to continue for most of our listeners, except the North Island, where there's a mix of sun and cloud and a chance, just a slight chance, of showers late tomorrow afternoon. Tomorrow's highs between 13 and 17 degrees. And taking a quick look at the roads, we've been seeing some issues earlier on the Pat Bay Highway. There were a couple of crashes there. Looks like that has been resolved between Rogers Avenue and Lily Avenue. That earlier crash seems to be cleared up and traffic is moving back to normal.
10: Rohit, thank you very much. It is 4:36, and this week, Breakout West comes to Victoria. The music conference is a gathering of Western Canadian artists, record labels, artist managers, and more. Stephen Frank helped bring the conference back to Victoria this year. He is the co-founder of Blue Heron Music, a local artist management company that has O.C. Elliott, Jesse Roper, and Current Swell in their roster, just to name a few. And Stephen's been good enough to join us now in studio for more. Good afternoon. Thank you so much for being here.
12: My pleasure, Jason. Nice to see you.
10: Well, it's great to see you as well. Take us back to start, Stephen, if you don't mind. How did you first get into artist management?
12: I was a musician. I grew up kind of playing music. I ended up in Victoria, one of the East Coast transplants in the 90s.
10: Yeah.
12: Played here for many years, all kinds of local bands. And when, as most musicians find, you don't make any money, eventually you turn to doing other things in the business. And that was I was recording myself. I started recording others and kind of by making comments as to maybe suggestions to artists as I was recording them, it just kind of fell into management. So we ended up on the management side and it was a good fit. And luckily when it started, the first thing that happened was I started working with John and Roy. I'd been recording them and we booked a Volkswagen ad. And it was... Got lucky a little bit, but that informed the journey. And I was like, okay, I can do this. And so since then, we've just been kind of making it up.
10: Fantastic. And you know, you decided to do this here in Victoria instead of moving to the Vancouver's or the Toronto. Yeah. Tell us why that was.
12: I was in Kingston, Ontario, playing music with friends. And I had an old friend, Kenny Starr. He's also a musician. She's in the Haida Gwaii now. And her mother lived here, and she's like, yeah, my mom's got a place here, you can stay here, I've got a mattress, got whatever. And so I ended up in Victoria randomly, and I liked it, and I met musicians here, and it's the right size for me. So I was kind of living where I wanted to live, not living where I decided I need to be in an industry. And so, and that's kind of what I was doing at the time, and so I've just stayed, and we've kind of made it our goal to work with music here, not somewhere else.
10: Yeah. I wonder if you can walk us through a little bit about the tangible work that you do. Like, what does a day in the life of what your work look like?
12: So we're a management company, but we also are a label, and that we release all the music for our bands. So we've got a great team. So every day we kind of start by recapping everything, but a day could be anything from trying to get new artwork done, which we spent the day working on art for something that's kind of stalled a bit, and trying to get new music mastered or pushed into stuff. We go over all of our marketing plans because we've got people marketing at the same time. There's applications going on and there's bands that want to play shows. So we've got tours incoming and planning. So any of that happens on all days. And some days are easier. And we also run the Phillips Backyard Festivals.
10: That's right. Yeah.
12: So that kind of run. Now we start having conversations about booking. So it's kind of there's a bit of a frenzy, but we do have like a small marketing team. We've got a project management. We've got, accounting. And then Morgan and myself are kind of running around planning and creating new strands for that are going to create business and further the careers, you know?
10: Renaissance, man. When you know, when you started, I mean, I started by asking you about the origin story. Has that day in the life of, has it changed quite a bit these days versus what it initially looked like?
12: It has changed in that we know more people in the industry, so we move through our patterns quicker. And now that we have a team, things get done quicker. So rather than spending 2 days on something, we get through it pretty quickly. And, you know, it gets delegated, somebody gets it done, and everybody works together.
10: Yeah.
12: We are very content focused, so we have a lot of teams that we rely on and count on. In terms of video, we have teams that in Europe that we work with, and, you know, for BBC radio plugging, for stuff in Germany, Switzerland, Austria, teams in the United States. We have booking agents that handle all the booking for our bands in different territories.
10: Yeah.
12: Accountants we lean on. We've got a publishing company for every band that handles all the publishing rights. So a lot of it is, once you have the team, you build the team, and then you keep informing the team and work with them to get everything going. So it's
10: amazing to me, because you talk about the international reach that you have, and yet it seems like still a core mandate is staying hyper local and being plugged into this scene.
12: Yeah,
10: here.
12: It's our local bands, and it's amazing that these bands are able, that we've seen success as we have with these bands. I mean, Sean and Roy just went out, and as our first band we ever worked with, they're in 1,000-seaters over in Europe.
10: Yeah.
12: You know, OC Elliott has surpassed that, and they're in 2,000-seaters over there, and, you know, all through North America as well. And, you know, they've been on a ton of TV shows, but it's still happening. There's a new T-Mobile ad coming out featuring Curran Swell in the United States. Banks Brothers were just on Grey's Anatomy. Nicki McKenzie, our young band, just had a song in Secret Lives of Mormon Housewives, and and a new Disney show called Coven Academy. So, you know, there's at any given, it's, you know, we know how music gets dispersed into the world and how people are listening. And so we try and spend our time trying to find those avenues and plugging the bands in while bringing in enough money that everything can continue, you know?
10: I love telling the story of how we discovered the Banks Brothers here on All Points West a few years ago now. Their high school teacher from Saanich reached out to us and said, hey,
12: really?
10: these were my students. They were so musically talented back in the day. You got to check them out. And now seeing them do as well as they do is fantastic.
12: Yeah, and I think they're just about a real jumping off place right now. Yeah. I mean, they just did Isle of Wight last summer. They did a big tour in Europe. But more importantly, this new album we're just starting to release singles off of is fantastic. Things are building up for them.
10: That's amazing. So. Well, you know, as I mentioned, you helped advocate and convince the city to host Breakout West here in Victoria. What kind of impact do you think it will have on the scene?
12: It hasn't come to Victoria since 2010, 2015, and that was a hybrid with Rifflandi, which was good, but, you know, it's a lot going on. So I think it does well when it stands alone.
10: Yeah.
12: And really, I was excited to, you know, be in any way part of it, because it shines a spotlight on Victoria. Shines a spotlight on our venues, it shines a spotlight on the people, it shines a spotlight on our bands. And I find that we end up, and, you know, everybody's got their own opinions on this, but we feel like we're lobbying a lot against the East Coast or against bigger markets, trying to say, like, hey, you know, you should, you know, and different genres, you know, if we're not a cool genre, cool, there's air quotes going on here. And if we're not, you know, if we're not in these big centers, we might not be as visible to those nominating bands for Junos. But we still, you know, Jesse Roper's going into the Commodore for the first time ever, and we're going to sell that out. It's already, like, you know, 700 tickets sold in a week and a half.
10: Oh.
12: So, like, they don't see this in the East Coast. They maybe don't see our bands as much in Vancouver. You've got all these other cities, but they don't, you know, they don't see the bands that are coming out of Victoria. And it's good for us that people can come here and then, you know, we talk and we see them, they see our city and they can kind of understand our culture and what we do and kind of what our bands are doing and the opportunities that they're seeing around, because it gives us a lot, you know, the ability to talk to people, to showcase them a little bit and to kind of show off the venues and what our role is in this Canadian, you know, music culture.
10: Well, as you mentioned, you're also working concert booking. And in fact, you help book Polaris Prize winning duo, fresh off the Polaris Prize, Angine de Poitrine, at the Phillips Backyard this past summer. Rohith has not stopped talking about that performance.
12: It was pretty amazing.
10: Yeah, from what I heard, I wish I was there. But I wonder if you can kind of take us under the hood here, Stephen. Like, what does it take to scout, find a band, and execute a performance like that from your end?
12: Them specifically, for example?
10: Yeah.
12: You know, Morgan in our office was a big fan, and early on, and we come from a bit of a, like, in that genre, not that it's like it's quirky, it's progressive, it's math rock, Yes, some of that exists in Quebec, you know, in Quebecois music, and we're fans of that kind of music. And so, you know, we all thought it was great. And Morgan brought it to the table. At the same time, one of our booking agent friends who works over at Feldman, Steve Himmelfarby, called and said, "You got to book this. This is fantastic. You got to do this. Trust me, trust me." And he's a great guy. He also books Lord Huron. He books Shania Twain. He books Orville Peck. There's a long list of bands. He's a fantastic agent. And it just came about, and we talked and we joked about it a little bit. And in our third spot, they were still so small at the time that in our third spot, we're like, that's too much for our third spot. We're off budget if we do that. And we're trying to be budget conscious because what a crazy industry to try and break even in, you know?
13: Yeah.
12: We've all seen the festivals go out of business. So we finally were like, okay, we got to do this. And then, you know, 2 weeks later, somebody at Phillips, because we're like, and then somebody's like, "You did book it, right?" And I was like, "Yeah." And they're like, "Oh, that was great." Because, you know, it ended up being fantastic. It was great. But you don't always know this ahead of time. Anyways, they were so affordable that, you know, they'd gone up by 800 to 1,000% by the time they're...
13: Oh, I can imagine.
12: And they honored there. We had Somber the year before, and he canceled. He got too big. And, you know, these guys were... Basically, I think we had them at their largest pinnacle in the world, point in the world, when they were just, every time you looked at Instagram, there's a reel about them.
13: They're
12: Jack
13: everywhere.
12: White had described them.
13: Yeah.
12: I talked to the guys, and I'm like, "Hey, we're having a conversation." They're like, "You know, we just met Lars." And there's like Lars and like Lars. And they're like, "Yeah, we just met him, you know." Like, sorry, I shouldn't do that in a Quebec accent, but that's how,
13: as they said it to me,
12: you know, and they're just like so humble and great. And they're like, "These guys are just coming out of the woodwork to introduce themselves to us." And it was pretty cool to see. And we were just lucky to get that one early. And, you know, we got Jungle early too.
13: Yeah.
12: And sometimes things are just routed because, you know, they did Winnipeg right before that and they had Vancouver right after that. So we were able to fit some stuff in. And some of the stuff, like when we got Black Pumas, we waited until April 1st to book them. They had, from an offer from December 7th, it took 4 months of waiting because they were waiting to see if they were going to play outside lands. And when that fell through, we could get them because they were already routed through and waiting for that gig, you know?
13: Yeah.
12: So sometimes it's a funny, funny world, but you're waiting for them to come in or trying to find something early or just trying to find good music. What we want to do is we want to bring in music that people in Victoria want to see.
13: Yeah.
12: And we're fans and we've grown up in this environment. So for us, it's about bringing in the music we like and that our friends like, you know?
13: I could talk music with you for hours, my friend. Thank you so much for making the time to come in today.
12: My pleasure. Thanks for having me.
13: That is Stephen Frank, who is a co-founder and artist manager at Blue Heron Music here in Victoria. And here is a tune now from one of the artists we just talked about not too long ago. This is the Banks Brothers with Where Do We Go From Here?

0: The Banks Brothers with Where Do We Go From Here. We're going to have much more coverage of Breakout West here on All Points West when it all kicks off next week. Or this week, I should say. 10 minutes now to 5 o'clock. Well, there's a video circulating online that's getting a lot of attention. It shows a white nationalist group gathering that took place on Sunday near the Tecumloops Wetmuck Reserve, just east of Kamloops. A group of about 30 men are seen standing together around the community. They were wearing white face masks and black caps, hoisting flags over their shoulders. This display occurred just days ahead of the National Day for Truth and Reconciliation, and it has caused shock and hurt in the community. Here is Cookby Roseanne Kazimir.
1: Well, I first found out about it. We became aware through various reports from our security team and from community members who seen them out in our reserve. Well, at this time, we're not aware of any direct threats that were made against the Kamloops Wetmuck, but we also recognize the presence of those individuals, you know, associated with the white supremacist ideology is itself deeply concerning. You know, for so many in our community, and seeing them masked and not showing their faces and identity, you know, was quite intimidating and threatening in itself.
0: Well, the demonstration has drawn widespread condemnation from political leaders across the country. BC NDP leader David Eby, BC Conservative leader Lorne Dirksen both denounced the gathering, while Prime Minister Mark Carney called the act, quote, cowardly. CBC News has verified that the video is authentic and depicts members of the group called Second Sons Canada. It's a white nationalist group tracked by the Canadian Anti-Hate Network. Evan Balgord is the network's executive director, and Evan is with us now. Hi, thank you for making the time.
2: Happy to.
0: And first off, who are the Second Sons?
2: So Second Sons Canada is it's a network of active clubs with chapters across the country. And it's men, white men, who get together to train and do combat sports because they're preparing for what they see as a necessary and inevitable use of violence to protect the white nationalist movement, attack its critics, attack its opposition, and ultimately to carry out their main goal, which is the racist mass deportation of people who don't look like them.
0: How big of a concern are they for you across the country?
2: They're one part of the white nationalist movement, a very significant part. And when you look at the white nationalist movement as a whole, it is larger now than it has ever been before, whether you measure that by the number of supporters, the number of people joining groups like Second Sons Canada, which talk about the use of violence, or its fundraising capacity. You know, it's the biggest it ever has been. And it's a problem because they go around and intimidate communities like this one in BC. And they go out and they're looking for this kind of attention and they intimidate and they harass. You know, they've posted photos like showing up outside a journalist's house. They've held all sorts of demonstrations, some of which have actually targeted the CBC. And it is very concerning because, you know, they're a symptom of what is going on with nationalism in the country, but they're also a cause of it and driving it further and trying to recruit.
0: Well, as you mentioned, Evan, groups like this often seek media exposure. So how do you, that duality, I suppose, of exposing their activities, letting the public know what's happening, and obviously reporting on situations that cause deep discomfort in a community like Tecumloops Wetmuck, but also not giving them the platform that they seek. How do you wade through that?
2: So they're at a point, and there are other white nationalist groups in this country, they're at a point where they are growing and expanding, whether we discuss them or not. So we should discuss them because we should be discussing how to stop them. So that's sort of how I approach the question of, should we even be discussing this and giving it oxygen? I think yes. And I can point to some of our previous work. We've done large investigations into this group and others. And in some of these investigations, we've been able to identify some of the people behind these masks, right? And what happens when we do that is very telling. We've seen people disassociate or be less active, but also people are afraid when they are part of a racist group like this, they're afraid of the social consequences that they'll face if it's uncovered, right? They're afraid that their family members might talk to them, their friends might talk to them, their employer might talk to them, because most people find this stuff that they are doing and these beliefs that these groups hold to be abhorrent. And that's important. So when we're talking about coverage, that's the important thing to do here. It's to, you know, accurately describe the group, describe what they're trying to do, to create a social consequence that people can make the informed decision not to engage in this kind of behavior, because engaging in this kind of behavior will ruin their lives.
0: Well, as I mentioned, we heard strong condemnation from provincial leaders, from the prime minister as well. How effective are political statements when it comes to countering groups like this?
2: Well, let's see some action to back that up, because I've been doing this job for about 10 years. And actions by law enforcement or by this government or subsequent or previous governments, and I'm talking provincially, federally, we haven't seen anything slow down the growth of these guys, right? Like I said, it's the biggest problem that this country's ever had with this kind of organizing. So the questions we need to be asking, there's a couple. And the most important one is, and I think you probably want to touch on this, but mm-hmm. is it criminal? Should these guys get charged, mm-hmm. right? And putting aside for a moment exactly what happened just outside Kamloops, right? Where, you had some guys show up in masks and they had a demonstration. Okay. There's leaders of Second Sons Canada, right? We know these men's names. Their names are Jeremy McKenzie, Alex Kavanaugh, and Alex Friend. Those are the leaders. And two of them, Jeremy McKenzie and Alex Friend, have made many, many, many pieces of content, videos, podcasts, etc., where they are violating the law because they are willfully promoting hatred towards identifiable groups. In the case of Alex Friend, he goes so far as to suggest genocide, right? In the case of Jeremy McKenzie, he says that we should round up a group of people at gunpoint, shoot one of them if necessary, and deport them. Like, these statements are criminal. And we wouldn't have their foot soldiers off terrorizing people in BC if charges were laid against the leaders of these groups in the jurisdictions where they are. That's kind of the problem, is that we haven't seen our anti-hate laws in Canada be upheld in any way, shape, or form on these groups.
0: Well, to that point, finally, Evan, and I've only got about a minute left here, but Kamloops RCMP say they're investigating the incident. Mm-hmm. What do you think may come out of it, given what you just mentioned?
2: I think that charges are unlikely to come out of it, if I'm being honest. Because again, when you look at the individual actions that they took, we understand the meaning behind this was racist and terrorizing, right? When you look at the individual actions they took, the police may determine that those were not criminal. But that is sort of besides the point. Well, it is important, but I refer back to my point earlier, we wouldn't be in this situation if the laws were properly upheld on the leaders of this group and on the group writ large before we had gotten to this point. So it's not about this one demonstration. It's about the group as a whole.
0: Evan, we appreciate you making the time for us today. Thank you for this.
2: Thank you.
0: That is Evan Balgard, who is the executive director of the Canadian Anti-Hate Network.

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Stay with us. Coming up in the next half hour of the program, a Machosen farm stand was hit by some unexpected thieves recently. We'll tell you more about that. This is All Points West on CBC Radio 1. 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
3: I'm Salima Shivji. Midnight tonight, Ottawa time. That's when the U.S. import ban on some Canadian products comes into effect. We'll have reaction. Plus, Hockey Night in Canada will be back, featuring women's hockey this time. That's coming up on Your World Tonight at 6.
4: From CBC News, The World This Hour, I'm Martina Fitzgerald. Police in British Columbia are appealing for witnesses to come forward after a meeting of white nationalists on the Tecumseh-Sowepta Reserve. The RCMP are asking anyone with photos or videos of the event to contact them. As Shelley Joyce reports, they'd also like to hear from anyone who knows of plans for future gatherings.
5: We've seen them do demonstrations like this many other times, so it's very obvious to us that it's Second Sons Canada behind this.
6: When around 30 members of the group called Second Sons Canada showed up in Kamloops early Sunday morning, dressed in black jeans, boots and ball caps, and a white face cover, it came as a shock to many, but not for Evan Bolgard with the Canadian Hate Network.
5: They are a hate group, you know, clearly intended to be inflammatory, and I think was done on purpose on the weekend before the National Day for Truth and Reconciliation.
6: Bolgard says the movement of white nationalism is the largest it has ever been in Canadian history, and safety concerns are valid. The Kamloops Aboriginal Friendship Society released a statement earlier saying they support a full investigation into what occurred. The city of Kamloops is condemning the incident and stating in a release it will continue to work towards reconciliation. Shelley Joyce, CBC News, Kamloops.
4: A top member of the Bishnoi gang with ties to Canada is being added to the FBI's list of most wanted fugitives. Satinderjeet Singh is charged in the U.S. with ordering the assassination of a prominent Sikh leader in Surrey, B.C. Hardeep Singh Nijjar was killed in 2023, sparking a diplomatic row between Canada and India. Patrick Grandy with the FBI says they want help from the public to locate and arrest the Bishnoi member.
7: Singh is a dangerous individual. We have made it a priority.